0: Lying, then began to work down the slope. Nassang was in great pain. He half slid and crawled as best he could. That part of it wasn't too bad. Then we were at the bottom and there was a ledge to climb. It took well over 2 hours to do that. And we still had 3 miles of difficult terrain to cover. The stops became more frequent.
1: Stop. Leave me here. Go back.
0: No.
1: My leg is frozen. There is no feeling anymore. I shall not live much longer.
0: Don't be a fool. After a rest, you'll be able to go on.
1: Soon the night comes. If we are both caught here, we both die. There will be snow, much snow. Leave me, sir.
0: No, we're going back together.
1: Please, let me sleep. Let me sleep here. I cannot go on.
0: You've got to, Nassan.
1: No, no more.
0: The ridge is only about a half mile. From there, it won't be too bad.
1: No, no, let me stay.
0: Nassan.
1: Let me sleep.
0: No, no, come on, Nassan. Come on, you're not going to sleep.
1: Sam,
0: you'll be all right.
1: Behind you, Sam.
0: I turned, and for an instant I saw it outlined against the snow, crouching, of medium height. It was covered with thick hair. The face was reddish and bare, a semi-human face, and it was not an ape. The thing made a tremendous leap and was gone, but I'd hit it. I knew I hit it.
1: But the Kongmi, that was he. Did you kill it?
0: No, I don't think so.
1: Then it will be back. It has tasted blood. You must leave me.
0: No, get up. Get up, come on. Let's go. Nassang!
1: I am very sorry, sir. Will you ask the Lama to make a prayer for me?
0: Sure. Sure I will, Nassang, but...
1: Give my pay to my wife in their healing. I'm sorry, Sahib. I die.
0: Nassang? Nassang?

And the darkness came. And with it, shadows in the snow. Every hillock, mound became the thing, motionless, waiting. In my mind, I kept seeing it, its long arms, powerful, and the dreadful claws it must have possessed. I carried my gun in my gloved hand, but I knew that I couldn't fire it unless I was barehanded. And that meant my hand would freeze to the gun. And then suddenly I felt myself slipping. It was a short incline, but when I reached the bottom, the gun was gone. I'd lost it. I've got to find it. I've got to find it. And I saw a glint of metal in the snow 10 feet away. And at the same time, above me at the top of the bank, the thing, it stood swaying a little, looking down at me. I moved slowly, slowly, inch my way toward the gun. And as I drew closer, I kept my eyes looking up. But it didn't move, only stared down at me. And I thought I saw its little eyes glittering. And I thought, if the gun's frozen now, if it's frozen, doesn't fire. And I was nearer to it, near enough to tick off my glove. But that moment in which I'd have to bend to pick it up, that's when it would leap down at me, tear my throat out, tear and... I had the gun and I pulled the trigger. And it lay there, strange and terrifying, its blood staining the snow. And it looked at me. Looked at me. Until the sound died away. It was dead. But the eyes kept on staring. It must have been the shots that loosened the snow and ice on the ridge above. I heard the sound, and I ran.

It passed me and swept on down toward the valley, the thunder of it dying in the distance. And when I went back, there was nothing there. It was buried somewhere under tons of snow. I made my way back to the Wrong Book village. I don't remember how. I didn't remember anything for 2 weeks after. But I'm alive. And I'm not going back there again. That's all I know. Or want to know about the abominable snowmen.

0: Escape has brought you The Abominable Snowman, written and directed by Anthony Ellis, starring William Conrad as Lane. Featured in the cast were Anthony Barrett, Hi Averback, Jack Crucian, and Edgar Berrier. The special music for Escape was composed and conducted by Leith Stevens. Next week.
1: You are a passenger aboard a submarine making its last peaceful voyage across the sea. 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

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Let's have no slip-ups. Everybody wants to hear the Jack Benny Show right from the beginning when it returns to CBS Radio tonight. This is Roy Rowan speaking.

That was a surprising amount of filler music for a network program. Usually you get that with AFRS recordings, but that episode of Escape, and what an episode, broadcast 73 years ago today, September 13th, 1953. Now, obviously, that was broadcast before Jack Benny, so sometime in the afternoon, I think it does better at this hour after dark. I hope you agree. I hope you enjoyed the presentations this evening. We'll have more next week, and next week our pledge drive as well, our annual opportunity to beg to stay on the air. And if you open your wallets for that, you might even get some fun stuff like stickers and T-shirts and all that good junk, you know, that we all like. Swag. 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Kate Smith comes in now and closes the first half of our program this evening.

68 degrees in Poughkeepsie. Dutchess County Airport is reporting fog, dense fog, and 100% humidity. So I don't know about that. It's clear out our window, aside from the smudges that haven't been cleaned in my entire tenure here. And it is time for Voyage into Final. Good evening.

It's almost the changing of the seasons. I guess that'll be next week, but we'll be too busy talking about Pledge Drive next week to be commenting on it. I was thinking the other day, I think once in a while, it's fall coming, right? Autumn. Autumnal. Spring is vernal. People say, oh, a happy autumn. People name people autumn. People name people Vern, too. But no one ever says, it's Vern. Happy Vern. Why is that? It's a mystery. But changing of the seasons, changing of the school year, same old show, same old records, mostly. And when you mean old, yeah, the original records from 90 years ago and such. Sometimes even 100 years. That's what we play here on Sunday nights. Thanks for tuning in.

Wake up and sing, la la la la la, start the day right. Take a tip from the robin, if you do some throbbing, you'll be humming, coming home at night. Wake up and sing, la la la la la, be a bob wife. Pucker up and

Yeah, a little bit of a noisy surface on that. Not, I guess, uneven. Not flat. It looks flat. Microscopically, it ain't flat. Oh, well. It's 94 years old, so I guess we can excuse it, right? Duke Ellington's famous orchestra, featuring Cootie Williams and Johnny Hodges, among others, and the Blue Ramble. That was an intentional stutter. Yeah, sure. Smile, I'll tell you another one. Before that, the bugle call rag, recorded the day before the last day of the year 1930 by the Chocolate Dandies, who were Bobby Stark on trumpet, Benny Carter doubling on clarinet and alto sax, Jimmy Harrison on trombone, Coleman Hawkins, the Hawk, on tenor, Horace Henderson on piano, Benny Jackson on guitar, John Kirby on tuba, and Rex Stewart on cornet. Jimmy Harrison, the vocalist. I thought there was a vocal on that. Anyway. Eddie Duchin, Wake Up and Sing. He did. The day before Valentine's Day, 1936. Gosh, that's 90 years old. It's as new as it gets around here. 8:32 on a Sunday night. I'm here with a big pile of records. I'm here till 10. Slacking Off comes in at 10 and plays the finest in slacker rock, because we're an independent station and we can play all sorts of stuff that isn't vetted by a committee, a programmer, popularity polls, listener diaries. We got none of that. Which is why they allow me to come in here with a big suitcase full of records and play them. Just because I want to hear them. Imagine that. We have freedom here. Freedom, certainly a rapidly disappearing commodity. Everywhere, really. But America's losing its flavor. So is the whole world. Homogenization is like the most terrible thing we can export. You go on YouTube and you look at Russian dash cam videos or Kazakhstan dash cam videos or whatever, and it seems like we've exported strip malls and strip mall architecture to the entire world. But enough of that. Let me get right back to some music. Where were we going with all that? Well, if you want to keep this little bit of strange flavor alive, it's next week's The Pledge Drive. And it's starting Tuesday. We go for a week. We ask for money. We only ask for half our budget. Vassar houses us and gives us the other half, but we have to make half. If we don't, then we don't exist, and that's all there is to it. But that's next week. I want an eel. Let's hear the Eddie Condon classic. Good evening.

You were 11 and I was just 9. When I was hungry, you just knew the sign. If you had something, the best half was

Gotta have some soft stuff once in a while. Velvet Tone Records. If this is love, I don't want love. I just want 78s. Robert Wood, the vocalist. Oh, but there's no Robert Wood. He never existed. Jerry Solo. Solow. From August 18th of 1938.

Introducing a new day of the week. It's called Someday. Now, everything you were going to do someday is on the calendar. 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

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I'm Jeremiah, your friendly analog adventurer. And you're stuck with me for another 58 minutes or so. 58 minutes and change, 9:01 on a Sunday night. From Earl Carroll's sketchbook of 1935. Ray Noble with the Freshmen singing Let's Swing It. Before that, Derbingo and a forgotten croon of his, The Moon Got in My Eyes, from Double or Nothing, the Paramount picture. John Scott Trotter's orchestra. And then two songs that are well known by Bing, so we had some fake Bings. Well, not really. I mean, we had Smith Ballou. She walks like you. She talks like you. She reminds me of you. I guess it was unfair to call him a fake Bing, but, I mean, that was the purpose it served on that record. And Joey Nash with Richard Himber and his Ritz-Carlton Orchestra and Love Thy Neighbor. And it says right on the label from the Bing Crosby Paramount film, We're Not Dressing. We're salad, but we're not dressing. Sorry. What do we have to say for ourselves here? I don't know. We play scratchy old records and we love it. And next week's the pledge drive. And I'm not going to say anything more about that. I'm not here to beat it yet. That's next week. But, you know, in case you're thinking of taking a week off from listening, that would be an unfortunate one for me. But nothing I can do about that, except play more records. Let's go a little further back now. And the Louisiana Sugar Babes in Sippy. Good evening. Oops, not that, but whatever.

0: diddle diddle and the cat and the fiddle and the cow jumped over the moon.
1: Hi diddle diddle and the cat and the fiddle and the cow went out on a spree. Now how in the devil can the cat and the fiddle and the cow get along without me? Had a little quart, it's all gone now. I know where and here is how. Hi diddle diddle, now my quart's in the middle of the cat and the fiddle and the cow.
2: Oh, hi diddle diddle. And the cow.
3: Moo, moo.
2: Hi diddle diddle. And the cow.
3: Moo, moo.
4: When the clouds are gray and the sun don't shine, start to sing this little rhyme.
2: Hi diddle diddle. And the cow.
3: Moo, moo.

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It's easy to guess. My baby said yes. I know I've just thrown a great

my baby said yes. I know I've just thrown a crazy seven, for she is a prize. What lips and what eyes. She knows that I've got all the stuff.

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Well, maybe he is in seventh heaven somewhere now. Al Jolson, of course, from April 29. They don't call him the world's greatest entertainer for nothing. I think they even have it. I had to double check. Yep. They do. They have it printed right on the label. How is that for ego? But well deserved. From the motion picture, Say It With Songs. Before that, that was, as they say, an audible. I switched at the last second from the record I was going to play to actually went and found a transfer on YouTube from Atticus Jazz. Excellent transfer of The Black Bottom. Annette Hanshaw, accompanied by Red Nichols, Miff Mole, and others. That record turned 100 years old yesterday. September 12, 1926, it was recorded in New York. Before that, the Louisiana Sugar Babes, featuring Fats Waller on the organ, and Sippy. And we started things off with George Olson and his orchestra. And Hi Diddle Diddle, the song that always cracks me up with the moo moo. So obviously a guy making a cow noise. It's just great. I should make my phone do that. I think it'd be... I'd rather hear that than my usual phone ring. Good heavens. I hope I have something queued up, I think. Yeah, turntable one. At last, I'm in love. Leave that one alone.

Gotta have that chime at the end. It's not a complete record without that chime. Rudy Valley, of course. The old vagabond lover himself. Before that, I'm bidding my buddy goodbye. Oh. On Oriole. And Helen Morgan. Valentine's Day, 1928? Do I have that right? I also noted that that record was in the Victor catalog, wasn't cut out until 1946. Helen Morgan's version of Can't Help Lovin' Dat Man, of course, from Showboat. And At Last I'm in Love, Earl Burnett and his Los Angeles Biltmore Hotel Orchestra. 9:30 on a Sunday night. Jeremiah, your friendly analog adventurer here. Captaining, guiding the ship until 10 o'clock and slacking off comes in. Real disc jockey comes in. Station manager disc jockey comes in with the finest in slacker rock. And what have we here? I don't know. Usual reminder to check out Vince Giordano and his Nighthawks at some point, a Monday or a Tuesday, two shows each night at the lower level of Birdland in Manhattan. Or if you're in Manhattan on a Monday night and you want to try two things at once or don't want to do that, the Hot Club of New York is a place where people go and actually play 78s. You can bring your 78s and they'll play them. Oh. More info of that on the interweb, or if you really can't figure it out, I'm happy to provide it. But I'd rather play music like Xavier Cugat and the Cat's Serenade on VKR. Good evening.

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Now, there's a fun song. I hope you enjoyed that. How often do you encounter popular song lyrics with the word firmament in them? I can't think of another. Kay Webber and Bob Eberle there, with the classic clever Cole Porter tune, A Picture of Me Without You. I guess from the musical Jubilee. Jimmy Dorsey's orchestra. The Mills Blue Rhythm Band before that, with Chuck Richardson singing Carry Me Back to Green Pastures. Lucky Millinder directing the band there in August of 36. Shep Fields from July of 37 with That Old Feeling. From Walter Wanker's Vogues of 38. Bob Godet, the vocalist there. And yeah, you never know what you hear in WVKR. How about a Mexican hat dance? Recorded 88 years ago. Manuel S. Acuña, Mexican Dance Orchestra. And I'm going to butcher this one. Jarabe Tapatio, or something like that. Forgive me, I don't enunciate. I can barely speak English. And we start things off with Loretta Clemens singing in front of Xavier Cugat's Waldorf Astoria Orchestra and the Cat's Serenade, Cunga. Now you can hear anything on VKR. Mexican hat dance. How about a Celeste solo? That's something you never hear on the radio. 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

Henry Red Allen and his orchestra closing us out. Good night, my lucky day. I hope it's been a lucky day for you. Before that, Fats Waller and his rhythm. Oh, look at there. Ain't she pretty? I agree. And Meade Lux Lewis starting us out with his composition, The Celeste Blues. Yes, a Celeste solo. Only here on WVKR. Now, I must make way for slacking off, so, Rich, wherever you are, say hi to Manhattan Mary for us, won't you? Make it a great week. I'll see you next week for a pledge drive. Make it a great day. Gonna see if I can't find my way home. Good night.

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I'm tired and I want to go to bed. I had a little drink about an hour ago, and it's gone right to my head. 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

Good evening, everybody. You are tuned in to WVKR 91.3 FM Poughkeepsie. It is a Sunday night at 10 p.m., and, you know, it's been like this for a while. If you don't remember, I'm a little bit offended, but it's slacking off. We're building tonight. We're doing a lot of building. I would say we're a little bit more concentrated in the first wave of emo. I don't know, it's kind of turned into a truly emo show. But what is more slacker than being emo, right? Anyways, we're going to start slow. We're going to get louder. We're going to get a little bit busier. But for now, it's going to be chill. We're going to start off. There's a really awesome album I've been listening to this week that came out in 2013 called The Eastmore Rules. It's by a band called Dugong. And here is Keeper When Needed.

That was No Voices in the Wire by Roll Kicker Laydown, self-titled album. And then the song before that, if you were listening, was Winter by Sideshow. We are going to go into some Huffy and some Small Dog Frenzy. The Huffy track is off of Coolidge 50. Here is Vermont Hail Vermont.

That was some Small Dog Frenzy. It's a song called Wanting. Per usual, if you were here for the song before that, I'll tell you what it is. That was Vermont Hail Vermont by Huffy. We're creeping into where things get louder, where things are going to get a little crazier. We're not there yet, but I'll give you guys maybe like a two song warning. We're going to go into the first wave pretty quickly from here. But in the meantime, we have some Walleye. This is a song called Stale Air.

We're going all the way back to 1985. We're going to Washington, D.C. We're going with a very, very early gen Discord label band. This is Soulside, originally named Lunch Meat, which I feel like they should have stuck with. I don't know if that's a popular or an unpopular opinion. Lunch Meat's a little bit funnier to me. Anyways, these guys are fantastic, very, very foundational in the DC scene, and I praise the DC scene all the time. I don't like DC otherwise at all, but I think maybe that's why the music was good. We're going to get into it. I have two tracks off of two albums, so we're going to do the Trigger Plus Bass album, and we're going to do some Hot Body Graham. We're going to start with the other side. We're going to go to A Love Supreme. In the meantime, before you go and listen to my music, you are listening to WBKR-FM 91.3 Independent Radio, Poughkeepsie.

And that was some Soul Side, also, again, known as Lunch Meat. Maybe we can ask them to bring it back. They're kind of an on and off band. They were happening in the 80s, and then they broke up in the 90s, and they got back together in about 2014, and they broke up again, and they remastered a bunch of stuff in, like, the late 2020s, but I think right now they're off. So, Soulside / Lunch Meat, if you could put the beef aside, come together, I'd be here for it. I'd appreciate it. We are going to go into some Circus Lupus, who is also from the Discord label. Super cool. Great band. It's off an album called Super Genius. I would affirm that. We're just going to get into it. Here is Pacifier.

That last song was Pattern Against User by At The Drive-In. The song before that was Pacifier by Circus Lupus. And before we go anywhere, we're obviously playing a lot of punk music, a lot of alternative music, a lot of passionate music with a very opinionated stance that the FCC will not have me be saying. So if you heard anything, you didn't. But coincidentally, mutual aid is very important, and I have some good news for you guys. If you guys are interested, you can join the Morton Memorial Library to compete with other Mid-Hudson libraries in a quote-unquote food fight. This is not throwing food at each other, but rather which library can gain the most donations for the community. So any non-perishable and non-expired food items for local food pantries can be dropped off to the Morton Memorial Library, and it'll be donated to the Church of the Messiah and the Rhinebeck Reformed Church, which regularly is giving out food to those in need in the Hudson Valley area. If you're listening and if you are either on the giving or the receiving end, I implore you to look into this a little bit more. It's already been going on for about 11 days, but you have until October 18th. Let's pull some stats and let's have the Morton Memorial Library winning this. On a much less positive note, this next song is called Stupid and Weak, and it's off an album called Urge to Kill.

That last song was a song called Worn Out Balls. Been there. That's not true. Sorry. I don't know why I said that. Don't worry. I'm off the air soon. You guys have 8 more minutes of me. This next song, I cannot say the title. It is by a band called 6-Minute War Madness. It's off of an album called Full Fathom 6. It's a little vulgar, but hey, it's Safe Harbor, and I warned you. Here is a song called Truck. Do you think I can make the noise? Truck. Truck blink. You'll figure it out. I really, really think you'll figure it out. This is, again, 6-Minute War Madness, and their song, Whose Name Shall Not Be Said.

You know, I hope the story there was clear. Maybe where those worn-out balls came from. Worn-out balls, if you just tuned in, I would like to issue a disclaimer and tell you that that was a song that I did play on my show, and it's not just something that I'm saying. I would never do that. It's by a band called Cherubs off of an album, of course, called Heroin Man, which is also the cover. So watch out. Anyways, the song you just listened to that was not Worn Out Balls was Truck Blank, first demo by 6 Minute War Madness off of the Full Fathom 6 album. This album came out in 2010, so pretty hip, pretty recent. I think they also might do everything in Latin except for, like, in terms of titles and everything, except for that song that I played. I really wish they had put that in Latin, because then I could have told you the name, but I can't. So if you are really dying to know, you can go to WBKR.org. You can click on the live player. You can see, oh, it's slacking off with DJ Haley. What did she play today? And there it is. I have one last song for you, and then I am being beaten out by Frankie's Frequency, a fantastic, fantastic show. Please stay on for his hour. It is incredible. To close out, I have a song called Unsound by Garden Variety. I'll be back next week from 10 to 11, as per usual, on WBKR 91.3 FM, Independent Radio Poughkeepsie, for another night of slacking off. Stay chill, stay woke. Let's do it.

What's up, everyone? It's 91.3 WVKR FM, Poughkeepsie. And this is Frankie, and this is Frankie's Frequency. And I hope everybody's having a good night. It's good to be back. It's good to be back on the WVKR studio right here. I got some really great music I've been listening to over the summer to show all of you. And I'm quite excited. No, I'll actually begin right away if I remember how to use all this. But first of all, we got Doom Bikini by James K. Hope everybody enjoys.

pretty nice start, I think. Sorry, that was a big mic blowout. But I started off with Doom Bikini by James K. A recent find from their album Friend, which actually came out last year now that I'm seeing. Wow, very nice. Great project. A lot of trip-hop. Very, very classic sounding. But like very slick. I don't know how to explain it. Like very spacey, and their voice is quite beautiful as well. After that, it was Boy Racer by Hysterical Love Project. And lastly there, that was Lounge by Estero from her album Breath from Another. A real classic in my eyes. And this song was a big part of my sophomore year, actually. Good stuff. Just getting back into the groove, you know, I started the show with trip hop. I thought I might as well start off. But we're going to branch out a little bit. Let's look at some other, you know, ambient, adjacent, you know, genres, music. You know, it's almost approaching midnight, so I might as well prepare. Have like one little push before going to bed. Not that they will be very relaxing songs, especially by the end. I have a ride for you guys, and I'm excited for you to join me. So we'll get started with Get Me Down by Nia Archives featuring Georgia Smith, a real favorite of mine from this summer. Hope you enjoy.

That was pretty crazy. You know, we started off with Get Me Down featuring Georgia Smith, some drum and bass beats, some pretty crazy stuff over there. But then we switched off to some nice, really nice bass with Finisterre by Saint Etienne. Shout out Sophia for putting me on. And then we continued off with January Sweetheart by Samba John Baptiste and Rocky Road. They got a great duo going on. You know, I think they low-key got like the same beat in every song they got together, but they kill it. It's fire. So, you know, I don't really blame them. You saw, not that there was really a range, but, you know, we're kind of branching off that, you know, regular trip hop stuff. You know, I'm growing out of that at this point. I'm listening to some of the newer, cooler stuff. So I say, I try to play some of this to, try to play some of these songs to, my buddies who I thought were, you know, pretty open-minded about music. And then they're like, Frankie, what do you even listen to right now? You know, it's even kind of like messed up my hearing a little bit. Like, I don't know if you guys can like hear it right now, but I feel like I'm hearing like a, is that like a...

Wasn't that so fire? You know, you're listening to all of this in independent radio 91.3 WVKR FM, Poughkeepsie. And I'm Frankie, and this is Frankie's Frequency. And guys, my show's coming to the end. You know, it's good to be back. I'm having a fun time here. You know, started off with that __ by BB Pugh, a mysterious individual who I'm still really, you know, trying to really understand what they're trying to do as an artist here. Some nice distorted sounds. It's cool. But followed that was, oh my days, one of my songs of the year, one of my EPs of the year even, Pretty Peach by Lucy Betrock from his EP Fête de l'Avenir. Some crazy. I don't even know what to consider the music. It's kind of like some of those early 2000s shoujo anime. But like for some reason it's like him rapping over it, and it's great. And he's a crack producer too, so it makes it all so much better. The bass here in the WVKR speakers were it was good, it was nice. And then following that it was God's Favorite by Helena Gao. Guys, it's getting pretty dancey in here, but my time's coming to an end. But that doesn't mean you should stop dancing. If anything, I'm about to ramp it up, song by song, up until the end. I'll start off with that 925 by Nourished by Time, followed by Court by The Help. Next up, Bloodbath Dance by Kamo. And then lastly, finishing it all off with Light Leak by Frost Children. Oh my days, my song of the year. Hope you guys have a good night. It was good to be back. And stay safe out there.

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1: 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This is Elliot back with Monsters and Myths. So today we're going to be doing trolls. So we're going to start with almost all the songs on this playlist have the word troll in it. I mean, that's not really unlike, like, most of the playlist I have for this radio show, honestly. Anyway, we're going to start with Troll by, I think it's pronounced Jarbo, and then Troll by Sneeze.

The SJP Weekly Food Drive just started this past Friday on September 11th. The Vassar Students for Justice in Palestine will be continuing a weekly food drive that began on Friday, September 12th. And it will be continuing every Friday for the duration of the academic year. The food drive takes place in the College Center on Vassar's campus from 12 p.m. to 4 p.m. Vassar students are encouraged to donate the food they collect by using their dining swipe in Express. All food donations are delivered the day of the drive. The Vassar and Poughkeepsie community are also welcome to donate non-perishable goods. Come find us in the College Center. So anyway, we are going to be moving on to our next few songs. We got The Troll by St. Vitus and Troll by Thor's Hammer, which is my personal favorite on this playlist. That song is kind of what motivated me to do this theme tonight. I love this band, so I'm excited to play it. Anyway, let's get right into it.

Guys, you should come join the Rhineglyph Folk Choir on Tuesdays at 1:30 p.m. It starts September 22nd. It's at the Morton Memorial Library. 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Rhineglyph Folk Choir will explore traditional harmonies from the Americas, the Balkans, the British Isles, Caucasus, Georgia, Corsica, Sardinia, Ukraine, and always some more surprises. 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For any questions about folk choir, please email Ava via chorus@avasalina.com. Participation is by donation, suggested $10 to $15 per class meeting, but all are welcome. Come build community through harmony. So we are at our last two songs about trolls for the night. There really are only so many good songs about trolls you could find, but I did remember that there, when I did my Leviathan night last spring, the computer broke and I didn't get to play the whole playlist, and I think I'm just going to play the rest of that once this playlist is done. So these two last two songs on the troll playlist will be Troll Sat Alone on His Seat of Stone by Tarragon, and ending it off with Quintessence by Darkthrone.

So we've gotten to the last few songs of the night. We are shifting gears now, and I'm going to play Leviathan by Sinister. Sorry, I cannot talk right now. But I think I played like maybe half of this song before it cut out last time. So I'm going to play it from the beginning. Gonna play that song, and then Leviathan by Leathermouth and Leviathan by State Faults. If I wanted all the songs to have different names, I really should have chosen a different theme. But anyway.

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evening into evening. We'll say goodbye to all we've ever had. Alone where we have walked together, I'll remember April and be glad. Be content to love you once in April. Your lips were warm and love, and spring was new. I'm not afraid. But

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1: Man, you don't hear no church bell ringing at 12 o'clock in the day.
0: Yes, indeed. Somebody must be dead.
1: Ain't nobody dead. 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
0: No, I think it's a funeral.
1: Hey, look here. I believe it is a funeral. I believe I hear that trombone phone.

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1: Are they listening now?
2: Yeah,
1: they're listening. I was telling them about this alligator call, you know, the story I had to write around it when I was a kid. When I was a kid, you know, my mother was living in a little town in Louisiana called Booty, Louisiana. And she sent me down to the pond to get a pail of water one day. And when I come back, my mother was on the porch and she wanted to know, where's that water? I said, well, Mama's a big old rusty alligator in that water. She said, oh, boy, go get that water. Don't you know that alligator's scared of you as he is of him? I said, well, if that alligator's scared of me as he is of him, Mama, that water ain't fit to drink.
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Up next is a track by Tony Orlando and Dawn. The track was released in 1970, and here is Knock Three Times.

Hey, you guys, you're listening to some of the greatest music ever recorded here on Vassar College Radio, WVKR. Up next, this song was released way back in 1954. Here are the Penguins and Earth Angels.

My next track is Caramia by Jay and the Americans. The track was released in 1964. The title of this track means my beloved in the very romantic language of Italian. The version by Jay and the Americans became an international top five hit, reaching number one in Canada. It was re-released in 1980 and charted in the Netherlands.

This next track is going out to a very special lady. Her name is Marie, and she is my soulmate, my partner, and the love of my life. She's also the other half of the early morning show with Steve and Marie, and her favorite performer, far and away, is Engelbert. Here is After the Lovin'.

It seems like yesterday, folks, but let's go back to 1957, and I'm sure we all remember Jerry Lee Lewis with Whole Lotta Shakin' Going On.

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Going back now to 1958, everyone knows the Everly Brothers, and we do remember Bird Dog.

my next track is by Buddy Holly and the Crickets, and this goes back to 1958. Here is Peggy Sue.

0: You have been listening to the Early Morning Show with Steve and Marie here on WVKR. We hope that some of the songs have brought back fond memories. Our studios are located on the beautiful Vassar College campus in Poughkeepsie, New York.
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1: And my husband, Tom Strada, you are missed more with each year that passes. But how can it be 25 years and still we have no justice for the role that Saudi Arabia played in your murder?
0: 25 years after the 9/11 attacks, those who lost loved ones are still accusing the U.S. government of a cover-up. We'll speak to Terry Strada. She called out Saudi Arabia during a ceremony at Ground Zero on Friday. Her husband, Tom, was killed in the World Trade Center attack. We'll also speak to ProPublica reporter Tim Golden about his new piece, 25 Years After 9/11, Questions About the FBI's Pursuit of Saudi Suspects in the Case Have Only Grown, unquote.

0: Then Houthi forces in Yemen are expanding their attacks on Saudi Arabia, launching a ballistic missile and drone attack on a Saudi military base.
1: The Yemeni armed forces, thanks to God Almighty, carried out a qualitative and extensive military operation targeting military facilities and infrastructure, including military aircraft hangars, radars, runways, and ammunition storages and other targets at King Khalid Air Base in Khamis Ushaib.
0: All that and more coming up. Welcome to Democracy Now!, democracynow.org, The War and Peace Report. I'm Amy Goodman. Anthropic CEO Dario Amodei called for the development of artificial intelligence to slow down. In a 3,800-word essay published Saturday, he called for increased oversight and more guardrails for the technology. His calls were echoed by other AI leaders, including Sam Altman, the CEO of OpenAI, Elon Musk, the CEO of SpaceX, and Demis Hassabis, the chair of Google DeepMind. Amodei's warning comes after a swarm of OpenAI agents hack the platform Hugging Face. In his essay, Amodei wrote in part, quote, "Given the accelerating rate of AI capability development, it's my worry that in 6 to 12 months, such a swarm could be capable of taking over the entire internet with a persistent botnet, potentially causing hundreds of billions of dollars in damage, and that the scale of damage would continue to increase from there if AI becomes more powerful without the necessary guardrails," he said. This comes as OpenAI CEO Sam Altman said the company will not go public in 2026, citing concerns over AI safety. According to data reviewed by Reuters, OpenAI agents use more than 10 previously undisclosed websites for unauthorized communications earlier this year. This is Jacob Coxon, a former Anthropic researcher who resigned over AI safety concerns.
2: I think the concept of building a superintelligence is, well, it's been likened to summoning an alien species. So I think thinking about it in terms of an alien mind that we don't fully understand is pretty terrifying, even without any concrete scenario.
0: On CNN, House Speaker Mike Johnson dismissed calls for action by Congress on AI regulation. The speaker's expected to dismiss Congress this week until after the midterm elections. Some say it's to prevent a push for AI regulation. Tomorrow in Democracy Now!, we'll spend the hour with Naomi Klein and Astra Taylor, author of the new book, End Times Fascism. The head of Iran's Atomic Energy Organization was blocked from attending the annual gathering of the United Nations Nuclear Agency in Vienna on Monday. It comes as an Iranian cargo ship was hit near Keshem Island in the Strait of Hormuz, killing one person on Sunday as regional talks in Oman about managing shipping through the strait were pushed back after objections from Saudi Arabia and other Gulf states. On Saturday, Iran and the United Arab Emirates both signed a joint BRICS declaration urging restraint in the war. This is Iran's President Masoud Pezeshkian speaking at the BRICS summit in New Delhi.
3: If Iran is standing up to the United States and Israel today, it is only because they want to bully us, and we refuse to bow to bullying. They only claim to support human rights. They are the same devils who accuse us of being terrorists. Are we the terrorists, or are you, who massacre 168 innocent children in an instant because you have advanced technology?
0: Yemen's Iranian-backed Houthis claimed a drone and missile strike on a military base in southern Saudi Arabia. Yemen's Saudi-backed government has called the rebels' fast advance along the Red Sea coast a painful blow and a new front in the U.S.-Israeli war on Iran. The Houthis reached the strategic island of Petim in the Bab el-Mandeb Strait on Friday. It comes as Saudi Arabia announced it had to shut down the East-West pipeline, which was billed as an alternative to circumvent the Strait of Hormuz after a drone attack from Iraq. Meanwhile, the UN reported Sunday almost 86,000 people have been displaced by fighting. Thousands have poured into makeshift displacement camps. Villages around Mocha Port have emptied in a matter of days. This is a displaced man named Abdullah Qait.
4: We fled the war, moving from place to place. We escaped only with our lives, leaving everything behind. And now, look at us. We are tormented and shaken to our core. We long for a basic livelihood, and we long for safety.
0: A major new report by the Israeli human rights group B'Tselem, titled The Elimination Project, accuses Israel of systematically dismantling the conditions that allow Palestinians in the occupied West Bank to function as a community. The report says Israel's, quote, dramatically intensifying its attacks on every aspect of Palestinian life in the West Bank, including, quote, the ability to get to work, to take children to school or university, receive medical treatment or municipal services, meet family and friends, cultivate land or go on vacation, routine activities that make up human life, unquote. Since October 7, 2023, at least 1,107 Palestinians have been killed by Israel in the occupied West Bank. Over the weekend, an Israeli soldier shot a Palestinian man in the leg during a confrontation between Israeli settlers and Palestinian villagers in the West Bank town of Fakwa. In Gaza, an Israeli airstrike on a vehicle killed at least two people and wounded 13. Israel's near-daily assault on the Gaza Strip continues despite last October's so-called ceasefire. Since the U.S. brokered truce, more than 1,300 Palestinians have been killed in Israeli attacks across Gaza. In Lebanon, the Israeli military says it used more than 1,000 tons of explosives, triggering seismic activity equivalent to a magnitude 4.1 earthquake, according to the U.S. Geological Survey. Israel claimed the explosives were used to destroy two tunnels operated by Hezbollah beneath the Ali Tahrir Ridge. This comes despite a U.S. brokered ceasefire earlier this year. Israeli forces continue to occupy 5% of Lebanon. According to the UN, about 330,000 people in Lebanon have been displaced by Israeli attacks. In Ukraine, at least five people were wounded in a Russian drone attack in the city of Odessa Sunday. Meanwhile, Russia accused Ukraine of killing two Russian servicemen at the Russian-held Zaporizhzhia nuclear power plant in Ukraine. It comes as another Russian drone hit a train near the Ukraine-Poland border shortly after former British Prime Minister Boris Johnson and top European security officials had passed through. Former U.S. CIA Director David Petraeus was at the Ukrainian train station at the very moment a Russian drone struck a passenger train. This is the European Union's foreign policy chief, Kaja Kallas.
5: I think about that it is clearly meant to scare Western countries from supporting Ukraine, from going to Ukraine to show support. That was meant, it was clearly a message to the Western world. I think the question for us is, what do we take from that message?
0: The number of confirmed Ebola cases in the Democratic Republic of Congo has topped 7,000. According to government data published Friday, there have also been more than 3,300 reported Ebola deaths as the virus has spread to remote eastern and northern regions already devastated by armed conflict. The World Health Organization warns the outbreak could be on track to exceed the deadliest on record when a regional outbreak in West Africa that began in 2014 killed 11,000 people. Trump's Environmental Protection Agency is poised to formally repeal planet-warming carbon pollution standards for coal and gas power plants. EPA Administrator Lee Zeldin's expected to announce the measure today in Houston, where he's meeting with energy ministers from G20 nations. President Trump has repeatedly derided climate change as a hoax. During his second term, the EPA has dismantled a slew of policies aimed at regulating greenhouse gas emissions and slowing global warming. The move comes as this summer's scorching temperatures were the hottest recorded in the U.S. in at least 132 years. July was the hottest month on record in the United States, according to NOAA. That's the National Oceanic and Atmospheric Administration. A federal judge found the Trump administration broke the law in directing FEMA's workforce be cut in half. In her ruling Friday, U.S. District Judge Susan Ilston wrote, quote, "Frankly, the FEMA staffing plan number appears as if pulled from thin air," unquote. The labor union, the American Federation of Government Employees, argued in a lawsuit that FEMA's proposed cuts would impair the agency's ability to respond to natural disasters. As Nebraska's Republican Governor Jim Pillen publicly backs Trump's ICE raids in the state, more details have emerged of Pillen's multi-million dollar hog business that employs undocumented workers. The New York Times and the Flatwater Free Press report over the span of more than a decade, Pillen's company, Pillen Family Farms, has relied on undocumented workers to grow into one of the largest hog producers in the United States. Despite that, Pillen has often echoed Trump's racist rhetoric about immigrants and a so-called invasion. President Trump is demanding the Smithsonian Institution install a 30-foot colossal statue of George Washington outside the National Museum of American History and to curate a 5-year special exhibit about Washington's legacy. The proposed massive statue would replace an abstract sculpture titled Infinity by José de Rivera that was installed in 1967. In a Truth Social rant, Trump said, quote, "That strange modernist sculpture tells visitors nothing about America, inspires no one, honors none of our great American heroes," unquote. This comes just days after the Smithsonian's head, Lonnie Bunch III, last week, announced he's stepping down from the position. Bunch and others in the Smithsonian Institution's leadership have faced repeated attacks from President Trump. In July, Trump ordered the installation of signs in front of the National Museum of American History, claiming some of the exhibits are inaccurate. In 2019, Lonnie Bunch became the first African-American and historian to be named secretary of the Smithsonian Institution and has worked for the museum's education and research complex for nearly 40 years. He was also the founding director of the Smithsonian's National Museum of African-American History and Culture. To see our interview with Lonnie Bunch, go to democracynow.org. And the film NASA, which documents the Israeli military's use of secret AI-powered systems to deliberately and systematically target and massacre civilians in Gaza, won the special jury prize at the Venice Film Festival Saturday. The film received a record-breaking 25-minute standing ovation when it premiered last week. The film was directed by Israeli journalist Yuval Abraham and filmmaker Rachel Zohar, both of whom won an Oscar for the documentary No Other Land, along with Palestinian co-directors Basil Adra and Hamdan Bilal. NASA was shot in secret on rooftops in Tel Aviv over 3 years and builds on testimony from Israeli military and intelligence sources who spoke on the condition their identities be concealed. The film's title, NASA, refers to an acronym used by the Israeli military as a shorthand for civilian killings in Gaza. This is part of Yuval Abraham's victory speech in Venice on Saturday.
6: I want to be very clear. This truth has been documented and is known from the very first day thanks to Palestinian journalists. More than 200 of them were killed by Israel in Gaza. Their voices were silenced and denied. We believe that the denial of a crime is what helps it persist. And that's why it's really, really especially important for us that Israelis watch this film. It's our country that is doing these crimes, that Europeans watch it, and especially here in Italy, because your government and the German government are blocking pressure on Israel that can end this, that Americans watch it, because that country is funding much of the killing.
0: Naz's win at the Venice Film Festival was met with angry backlash from Israel's government, with Israeli Culture Minister Meike Zohar threatening to revoke Yuval Abraham and Rachel Soar's Israeli citizenship. In a post on X Sunday, Zohar called the documentary vile and accused the filmmakers of treason. And those are some of the headlines. This is Democracy Now!, democracynow.org, the War and Peace Report. Coming up, 25 years after the 9/11 attacks, those who lost loved ones are still accusing the U.S. government of covering up Saudi Arabia's role in the attacks. Stay with us.

0: Talk by the Palestinian oud musician Huda Asfour, performing in our Democracy Now! Studio. This is Democracy Now!, democracynow.org, the War and Peace Report. I'm Amy Goodman. On Friday, memorials were held to mark 25 years since the 9/11 attacks on the World Trade Center, the Pentagon, and Flight 93, which crashed in Shanksville, Pennsylvania. The attacks killed nearly 3,000 people. In New York, at a ceremony at Ground Zero, family members of the victims read the names of those killed. During the ceremony, one widow, Terry Strada, accused U.S. officials of concealing the role of Saudi Arabia in the 9/11 attacks. 15 of the 19 hijackers were Saudi citizens. Terry Strada's husband, Tom Strada, worked at Cantor Fitzgerald on the 104th floor of the North Tower. In a moment, Terry Strada will join us live. But first, let's turn to her remarks on Friday.
1: And my husband, Tom Strada, you are missed more with each year that passes. But how can it be 25 years and still we have no justice for the role that Saudi Arabia played in your murder? Yes, we finally made it into a court and have proved that the Kingdom of Saudi Arabia fomented a rancid culture of anti-American terrorism around the globe and then sent its agents to support the radical Islamist hijackers so they could attack you and all of our loved ones. But for 25 years, administration after administration, including leaders in front of us here today, chose to protect the Saudis instead of standing with the 9/11 families. They withheld evidence. They vetoed JASTA. They broke promises, both public and private. It has been one betrayal after another. President Trump can still change that. Tell the Saudis to stop lying. Tell them that if they want to be friends with the USA, they cannot continue to deny all of this, all of the pain, all of the destruction that we have all been suffering through. Vice President Vance, thank you for being here today. Please carry that message back. Stand with the families. Stand with the survivors. Stand with Americans. As my husband Tom would have said, that is always the right thing to do. God bless all of us. God bless America.
0: The words of 9/11 widow Terry Strada speaking Friday at a ceremony in New York marking 25 years since the attack on the World Trade Center. During the ceremony, a man who identified himself as the nephew of 9/11 victim Lisa Marie Terry also mentioned the Saudi connection.
2: Aunt Lisa Marie Terry, for 25 years, the deep state has hidden the truth about what happened that day 25 years ago. President Trump, you're our last hope. Release the unredacted files that implicate Saudi Arabia while what's left of the victims' families are still alive to see it.
0: We're joined now by Terry Strada. Her husband, Tom, died in the World Trade Center attack. She's the national chair of 9/11 Families United and is also part of a lawsuit against Saudi Arabia. Terry, thanks so much for being with us. And even 25 years later, our condolences on the death of your husband and so many others.
3: Thank you. I appreciate that. And thank you for having me.
0: Well, why don't we start off by talking about your call on Friday. And it was quite unusual. While people were naming those who died 25 years ago, demanding that calling out Trump and Vice President Vance and demanding that the Trump administration recognize Saudi Arabia's role in the 9/11 attacks, what do you want recognized?
3: I want the truth to be recognized, and we have already taken an abundance of evidence into a courtroom. A federal judge has ruled in our favor that the evidence is credible and that we can go to trial with the Kingdom of Saudi Arabia. I really wasn't calling out President Trump. I was calling on him to help us. I was calling out the Bush administration, the Obama administration, and the Biden administration for withholding evidence, for breaking promises to us. They're the ones that began the decades-long cover-up of the role that the kingdom played, and they are the ones that have harmed the families all these years.
0: Can you talk about the lawsuit? who brought it, and what it is calling for.
3: The families brought the lawsuit on in 2002. That is when we filed a lawsuit against Saudi officials, Saudi state-run banks, state-run charities. And over time, through discovery, the evidence all pointed back to the Kingdom of Saudi Arabia, the kingdom, for the role that they played, that their agents were directly involved with providing the support network that was needed here in the United States for Al-Qaeda to carry out the treacherous attacks of September 11th. So we are holding the kingdom accountable for attacking America. And because that evidence has now been in a courtroom, it is the president, current President Trump's responsibility to tell the kingdom that the evidence points directly at them and that they can no longer hide and that they need to confront the evidence and work things out with the families. Enough is enough.
0: I want to go to an interview we did 15 years ago. In 2011, former U.S. Senator Bob Graham appeared on Democracy Now! He served as chair of the Senate Select Committee on Intelligence and headed the Congressional Joint Inquiry into the deadly hijackings. At the time of the 2011 interview, Senator Graham was calling on President Obama to reopen the investigation into the September 11th attacks.
4: The FBI, although they were asked to provide the congressional inquiry all the information they had about 9/11, did not tell us about these extensive contacts in San Diego. It was because we had a very curious and effective investigative team which went to San Diego and was able to uncover the relationship between particularly a key Saudi agent living in San Diego and the first two hijackers to have entered the United States.
0: Can you talk, Senator Graham, about the 9/11 Commission and the suppressed pages of that commission, what you believe is in them, and if it links to the Saudi royal family?
4: The suppressed pages were in the congressional joint inquiry. We worked diligently throughout 2002 to gather as much of the information as we could and to make recommendations. We had an 800-plus page report, one chapter of which related primarily to the role of the Saudis in 9/11, was totally censured. Every word of that chapter has been denied to the American people. One of the reasons that I wrote a novel, Keys to the Kingdom, was because I felt that that was a means of beginning to tell the American people some of the things which they have not been able to be told because of the degree of cover-up that has surrounded the Saudi activities in the United States prior to 9/11.
0: So that's Florida Senator Bob Graham speaking on Democracy Now! 15 years ago. He died in 2024. 10 years ago, in 2016, the Obama administration declassified the 28 pages of the 9/11 report examining the Saudi role. He was the Florida senator. You're in Jupiter, Florida, Terry Strada. Can you talk about what you have learned since and more about what was in those documents?
3: Right. So I worked alongside former Senator Bob Graham to ensure that those 28 pages were declassified. But when President Obama declassified them, he still withheld about 3 pages worth of the most critical information that we needed. So while it was a good thing, it wasn't everything. And what he held back was to protect the Saudis. This has been the pattern of every administration. But before we get to what the 28 pages revealed, under the Bush administration, Director Mueller's FBI withheld the most damning evidence that the agents of the kingdom were directly involved in the September 11th attacks. He withheld it from the San Diego field office that was investigating Omar al-Bayoumi and the connection to the Saudis. And they also withheld it from the 9/11 Commission. So the 9/11 Commission had a report from the joint inquiry with an entire chapter excised. And then they had the 9/11 Commission and the FBI did not give them the evidence. That evidence now has been uncovered. We had to go to the Metropolitan Police Services in London because that is where all of this evidence was confiscated 10 days after September 11th. And sadly, and unfortunately, and really cruelly, they withheld it for 20 years. And it wasn't until our lawsuit pried it open through discovery. So that's the problem that we had with the Bush administration. The Obama administration gave us the 16 pages or gave us the 28 pages, still redacted. But the most egregious thing that under that administration was when Secretary Hillary Clinton, she worked with the Supreme, or I'm sorry, she worked and denied our lawsuit being heard by the Supreme Court. She made every effort she could to block that, and she was successful. That's another harmful thing to the community. And then President Obama vetoed the Justice Against Sponsors of Terrorism Act. We worked on that bill for 7 years, and the purpose of that bill was so that the victims could walk into a courtroom and show our evidence. We've always wanted to be heard on the merits, and President Obama didn't think that was a good thing. However, Congress came back and overwhelmingly overrode his veto. So we have just had these blocks, these hurdles, these damaging decisions made by those administrations. And that's why I said what I said on Friday morning, because they were all there. It was the perfect opportunity to look at all of them and say, what you did was wrong, but we've managed to get it into a courtroom anyway. And now we need President Trump to act on it.
0: You're talking about the four living presidents all before you, as you made that comment. So this is clearly a bipartisan affair. I want you to stay on with us as we talk to the ProPublica reporter, Tim Golden. But I wanted to finally ask you, why do you think the U.S. has protected Saudi Arabia all these years?
3: They have just chosen the Saudi-U.S. relationship over the 9/11 community and over the American public. They have just chosen over and over again to protect it. And rather than let the truth be told, rather than deal with it, they've all, I don't know the reasons. They've never, ever given an opportunity to sit down and talk to any of us. I mean, we tried so hard with President Obama when he was going to veto the bill. He would not even speak to a member of Congress. He wouldn't speak to a senator. He wouldn't speak to someone in the House of Representatives. He ignored everyone and just went ahead and vetoed the bill. So why they do it? That's a good question that the media really should be asking them now and really should be asking hard questions of President Trump. And now that the evidence is in a courtroom and a federal judge has ruled in our favor, what does he plan to do? That's the question. What is the U.S. government, what is our policymakers going to do now that the truth is exposed?
0: Terry Strada lost her husband, Tom Strada, on 9/11. He worked at Cantor Fitzgerald. My high school classmate, Chris Quackenbush, also worked at Cantor Fitzgerald and died on that day, along with so many others. This is Democracy Now!, democracynow.org. I'm Amy Goodman. To look more at the Saudi role in the 9/11 attacks, we're joined by Tim Golden, a reporter at ProPublica. His latest piece is headlined, 25 years after 9/11, questions about the FBI's pursuit of Saudi suspects in the case have only grown. Tim Golden has reported for years on the Saudi connection. Tim, this is very difficult to tease out and for people to understand. But if you can lay out your findings in this report about the questions of the FBI's pursuit of the Saudi suspects and how the questions have only grown, go back to the beginning. Go back to San Diego, California. Talk about the hijackers and who handled them.
5: Sure. Good morning. The first two hijackers who came to the United States, Nawaf al-Hazmi and Khaled al-Mihdhar, got on Flight 77 in Dulles Airport and left behind an old Toyota Corolla sedan in the parking lot. That led the FBI almost immediately to San Diego, where they had settled in February of 2000, more than a year before the attacks. And they were really interesting from the beginning because they, unlike some of the other European educated hijackers, they really were fish out of water in sunny Southern California, where they came in January of 2000 from Malaysia and Thailand. But they were jihadis. They were Saudis who had really only been outside their country to go to Afghanistan and Bosnia and fight in the wars there. They spoke no English. They knew no one. And somehow they connected immediately with a middle-aged Saudi man named Omar al-Bayoumi, to whom Terry Strada referred. Al-Bayoumi said he met them by chance in a halal cafe in Culver City, California, just down the street from Sony Pictures Studios, but also very close to a big Saudi mosque that the Saudi kingdom had built there a couple of years before as part of its big global outreach and its push to spread Wahhabi Islam around the world. And Omar al-Bayoumi helped these hijackers to move to San Diego a couple days after he met them, to settle in, get a rent an apartment in the building where he lived with his family, to set up a bank account. And he introduced them to a couple dozen men who went on to help them with everything that they needed and help them survive in Southern California. So they have, Omar al-Bayoumi was on the radar of the FBI from the very beginning. And when he was arrested, he'd moved on to Birmingham, England, and was arrested there 10 days after the attacks. There was a big search of his property, his home and his office, that yielded some extraordinary evidence, more than 80 videotapes that included one of him showing an audience the Capitol building of the United States, where he refers to the plan that they were talking about and kind of presents various details of the Capitol. There's another piece of evidence that was a flight diagram that showed the calculations of an airplane to reach a point on the horizon from that, you know, that could have been perhaps, you know, something connected to the attacks. And it showed him with a couple of men who were later identified as really quite notable Islamist militants within the Saudi religious bureaucracy, who sort of went around San Diego more than a year before the hijackers got there and were in many of the same places, including the same rooming house where they lived. So al-Bayoumi was incredibly important, but this evidence that was taken from his home and his office and given to the FBI immediately sort of went missing for more than 20 years. Important pieces of it were never presented to the 9/11 Commission, to the Joint Inquiry. They weren't even given to the FBI agents in San Diego who were investigating the case. And finally, the families, as part of their litigation and part of the investigation of their lawsuit, went to the British police and got that information directly. And, you know, it was extraordinary that this material came out almost 23 years later, having never been seen by all these other people.
0: 9/11 attacks happened under the Bush administration, the George W. Bush administration. George W. Bush, extremely close to the Saudi ambassador to the United States, referred to as Prince Bandar bin Sultan al-Saud, but he was referred to as Bandar Bush. And famously, a few days later, he and President Bush, Vice President Cheney, I think it was Condoleezza Rice, sat on the Truman balcony, Bush and Bandar Bush, as he was referred to, having cigars together. This was at a time when the U.S. airspace, the FAA, had closed it for the first time in U.S. history after the hijackings. I want to turn to a famous clip from Michael Moore's film, Fahrenheit 9/11, about how the Bush administration allowed 140 Saudis to fly out of the United States in the days after the 9/11 attacks, at a time, again, when U.S. airspace was closed. The clip begins with former North Dakota Senator Byron Dorgan.
6: We had some airplanes authorized at the highest levels of our government to fly to pick up Osama bin Laden's family members and others from Saudi Arabia and transport them out of this country.
7: It turns out that the White House approved planes to pick up the bin Ladens and numerous other Saudis. At least six private jets and nearly two dozen commercial planes carried the Saudis and the bin Ladens out of the U.S. after September 13th. In all, 142 Saudis, including 24 members of the bin Laden family, were allowed to leave the country.
0: So that was a clip from Michael Moore's Fahrenheit 9/11. Tim Golden, if you can talk about that close relationship. Then, of course, we see this has been a bipartisan sort of affair for the 25 years since. But talk about that moment and how you feel it led to a cover-up of the Saudi-U.S. relationship and what happened on that day.
5: Well, I think first you have to say that the Saudi royal family, the kingdom, considered Osama bin Laden an enemy. And the CIA and FBI and other U.S. agencies have pointed that out and emphasized that. And I don't know that you're necessarily talking about a top-down effort by the Saudi government at all here. But the Saudi government, the royal family, also empowered and funded a large religious bureaucracy to spread Wahhabi Islam around the world. And they had a huge amount of autonomy. Omar al-Bayoumi, although he was supposedly a graduate student, was also a part-time intelligence asset, supposedly, according to the FBI or an FBI memo, reporting to Prince Bandar in Washington. But he was clearly in extensive touch with figures in the Saudi religious structure that were in Washington and in Los Angeles and in Saudi Arabia. I do think it's a bipartisan effort. The Bush family had close ties. President Obama, who was trying to secure Saudi support for the Iran nuclear deal, turned his back on the families and vetoed JASTA. It was actually President Biden, under threat of being boycotted by the families at the 20th anniversary of the 9/11 attacks, who finally declassified a lot of material. President Trump, in his first administration, asserted that this material was state secrets in order to withhold it from the families. But I think what you can see now emerging is the possibility that al-Bayoumi, who provided a lot of this help and who provided, who had a lot of relationships with Islamists in the Saudi religious bureaucracy and around Southern California, may have been part of a cell that was helpful to al-Qaeda. It was also true that the Saudi religious bureaucracy and wealthy Saudis gave a lot of money to charities that then gave money to militant groups like al-Qaeda. So you sort of have to separate these two things. There was a relationship between the United States and the Saudi royal family that may be the reason why the FBI and others have been jealous in safeguarding this information and keeping a lot of the facts from the American public and from the 9/11 families. That doesn't necessarily mean that you had a plot driven by the Saudi government. So I think there are those two things happening at the same time.
0: Can you talk more about the largest criminal investigation in U.S. history? And that was the FBI, what is it, Pent Bomb Inquiry?
5: Pent Bomb was the acronym for Pentagon Twin Towers bombings. And it was, in fact, the biggest investigation the FBI has ever undertaken, involved thousands of agents and hours of time. And the FBI, Robert Mueller, from the beginning said, we will leave no stone unturned. It was a huge effort that was documented quite extensively in the 9/11 Commission report. But the group of agents that were involved in the San Diego piece that were looking at Omar al-Bayoumi were not really listened to very carefully or very well in terms of what they were finding. And the FBI said from the beginning and insisted to the 9/11 Commission that they believed that Omar al-Bayoumi's meeting with the hijackers had been accidental, that his help for them had been unwitting, and that he was just a genial, happy-go-lucky, pro-American Saudi man, an exchange student who had no idea what the hijackers were up to. That portrayal has really come apart. It has been proved now from a couple of FBI memos that he was, in fact, a Saudi intelligence agent. He didn't study. He was being paid by the Saudi government in San Diego, and that the main work he did was really for the Saudi religious bureaucracy and the Saudi religious network in the United States. And he also was giving out a lot of money to further that effort in Southern California. So you had a lot of suspicion around this from the beginning. Those agents continued after the Pent Bomb investigation was done. A small group of those agents formed what was called Operation Encore to continue looking at the Saudi investigation. And that effort went on for 10 years between about 2007 and 2016. It met with enormous resistance and skepticism from the FBI. And it was basically discounted not only to the 9/11 Commission, but to a review commission that was done 10 years later to look back at the sort of threads that remained of questions that remained from the original investigation of the plot. And to this day, the FBI has not accounted for what happened to all this evidence that was gathered in the UK, for why the Justice Department did not try to extradite Omar al-Bayoumi on material support charges, and for why this evidence basically disappeared from the FBI files in this largest, supposedly most exhaustive investigation that it had ever conducted.
0: And at the same time, you have the high-profile defendants accused of organizing the 9/11 attacks, including Khalid Sheikh Mohammed, spending over two decades at Guantanamo without completing a trial. Why?
5: Well, the military commissions in Guantanamo have been a unique disaster that you can trace back to the whole effort to try to impose military justice, tough justice, led obviously by Vice President Cheney and Donald Rumsfeld in the aftermath of 9/11. That was a flawed project that has brought, enormous disrepute to the United States over time. That is wallpaper for Islamist militants around the world. These people are still being held without trial and very much against, the values of the U.S. justice system. But I think you had an opportunity here to proceed with a case in the U.S. criminal justice system where we've obviously been able to try terrorists many times. And that opportunity was dreadfully missed. And I think, there's answers that are waiting, that we're still waiting to hear. And I think, it was quite brave of Terry Strada to call out, she didn't want to use this term, but to call out all those former presidents and the Trump administration, which has also blocked the families repeatedly from getting a lot of this information. Howard Lutnick, Howard Lutnick, the powerful Secretary of Commerce, was the CEO of Cantor Fitzgerald, the company that her husband worked for and that lost hundreds of its employees on 9/11.
0: And let me ask you the same question I asked Terry Strada, and then I'd like Terry to weigh in at the end of this conversation. And that is, I mean, Tim Golden, you have been reporting on this for years, a comprehensive reporting. You did a piece in New York Times Magazine. You've got the ProPublica pieces. Why do you believe the U.S. is covering up for Saudi Arabia? What does it gain? I mean, we see this right through to Mohammed bin Salman, the crown prince. It's his close relationship with Jared Kushner, with President Trump, and the U.S. intelligence agencies across the board believing that he was responsible for the dismemberment and murder of Khashoggi, the Washington Post reporter, columnist.
5: Well, I think it's hard to—I don't want to get into conspiracy theories about why they're doing this, but we know that there's a close relationship, and we know that the FBI has stuck to its story, has stuck to the story that Robert Mueller, from within months after 9/11, came out and said publicly to the joint inquiry, we have not detected any kind of support network in the United States for these hijackers. The FBI continued to repeat that line. And the weak link in that story was Omar al-Bayoumi and the people around Omar al-Bayoumi, also a Saudi imam at that mosque in Los Angeles, Fahad al-Thumairi, with whom Bayoumi worked closely to help the hijackers. And I think, you know, it's clear that successive U.S. governments have had these relationships with the Saudi government. They have been concerned enormously about securing Saudi support for counterterrorism efforts after 9/11 to protect the American people. Those reasons are all there. The fact that they may be trying to cover up their own missteps, but whatever the reasons, I think it's incumbent upon the American government to give this information to people who have suffered enormous loss and tragedy, and to make clear what happened. And if the Saudi government is indirectly responsible, or even if this was some rogue cell of Saudis within the religious bureaucracy, you know, we would hope that that should come out.
0: Terry Strada, we just have 30 seconds. Your national chair of 9/11 Families United lost your husband, Tom. The World Trade Center worked for Cantor Fitzgerald, which Lutnick was the head of. Your final comments.
3: And he was thrilled with what I did.
0: So can you repeat what you said, Terry?
3: Yes, I met with Secretary Lutnick after my comments were made Friday morning, and he is thrilled with the comments that I made. And he congratulated me on doing that. But I'd like to really quickly, since I only have 30 seconds, is to let everyone know that that evidence was ready to be burned and destroyed because one of the agents that was doing the reporting for Operation Encore got a phone call from somebody in the warehouse that said, aren't you investigating somebody by the name of Omar al-Bayoumi? And he said, yes, I am. And he said, well, we have a lot here that's getting ready to be destroyed. And he said, send it to me, please. And they did. He took that. It was all in Arabic, to his supervisor's desk. He put it on her desk and he said, I'm saying she now. Maybe everybody can figure out who it was. She said, no, we don't. And she put it aside. So that evidence was buried. It was going to be destroyed. It was found and it was buried again. All of this is intentional. Yes, it will be very embarrassing for the kingdom, but that is not a reason to keep everything a secret.
0: Terry Strada, National Chair of 9/11 Families United, I want to thank you for being with us. And Tim Golden, reporter at ProPublica, will link to your latest piece, 25 years after 9/11, questions about the FBI's pursuit of Saudi suspects in the case have only grown, as well as your previous pieces. Coming up, we look at Yemen, close to all-out war again as fighting escalates between the Houthis and Saudi Arabia, back in 20 seconds.

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1: Bofa Safu, Amadou and Mariam in our Democracy Now! Studio. This is Democracy Now!, democracynow.org. I'm Amy Goodman. Fears growing, Yemen spiraling back into all-out war as Houthi forces in Saudi Arabia exchange new strikes. Earlier today, the Houthis claimed to have launched a drone and missile strike on a military base in southern Saudi Arabia. This comes after the Houthis, who are aligned with Iran, seized Yemen's entire Red Sea coastline, including the strategic Bab al-Mandeb Strait. The area had been controlled by the Saudi-backed Yemeni government. In recent days, Saudi Arabia has repeatedly launched airstrikes in Yemen in an effort to stall the Houthi advance. The UN says the latest escalation has displaced 86,000 people in Yemen. This all comes as Saudi Arabia shut down its major east-west pipeline after a drone strike launched from inside Iraq. It moves about 4 to 5% of the world's global supply, oil supply. To look at the escalating tensions between the Houthis and Saudi Arabia, we go now to Shireen Al-Ademi, an associate professor at Michigan State University. Professor, thanks so much for being with us. Can you explain what's happening right now in Yemen and the relationship between Yemen and Saudi Arabia as it relates to the U.S.-Israeli attack on Iran?
2: Thanks so much for having me. So what's happening right now is essentially a break in the ceasefire between Ansarullah, who are known as the Houthis, and Saudi Arabia. This ceasefire has been in place since 2022, but it has not ended the war in Yemen. As you know, Yemen has been under blockade by the Saudi forces, of course, fully backed by the United States, the fourth administration now in the United States that's been supporting the Saudis, and has devastated Yemen. They had a bombing campaign that lasted for 8 years, and the blockade has not been fully lifted. So even though flights were operating in and out of Sana'a Airport, it was limited by Saudi Arabia to one flight a week. And everything coming in and out of the country still went through Saudi Arabia. Essentially, the blockade was still in place. In recent months, there's been an escalation. Saudi Arabia was threatening Yemen to not break the blockade by operating a flight to Tehran. And as a response, they bombed Sana'a Airport. And so since then, fighting has essentially escalated. And Ansarullah have now, as you said, taken over the entire west coast of Yemen. They had been controlling Bab al-Mandeb, as you know, and there's an active ceasefire between the United States and Ansarullah since May of 2015, when they were blocking international shipping as a response to this the genocide in Gaza. But now

0: Yemeni government, and that's a misnomer because they were not democratically elected. They were appointed. They're a group of warlords in Yemen who are allied to Saudi Arabia, and some of them are allied to the UAE. And when I say allied here, I mean fully funded, completely funded, based in either Saudi Arabia or the UAE, although most of them are now based in Saudi Arabia. So that is called the internationally recognized government. They are a hodgepodge of groups. They are some of them are funded by the UAE, as I said, and they want to secede South Yemen from the north. So they're not interested in capturing, let's say, areas of northern Yemen that Ansarullah control. And then there are groups that are allied to the former government that was in Yemen before the Arab Spring and before the war with Saudi Arabia in 2015. And they want to recapture areas that were captured and have remained in control of Ansarullah. And then there are extremist groups and terrorist groups who are also part of that coalition. So that is what's called the Yemeni government. If you ask 80% of the Yemeni population, that's over 30 million people who live in Ansarullah-controlled areas, they will refer to Ansarullah as the Yemeni government because even though they started as rebels back in 2014, 2015, they have essentially built a state in northern Yemen over the last decade and have been running all of the ministries. And they represent, it seems like, the will of the majority of the Yemeni people, since the security situation, as an example, in the northern Yemen, where they control, is very much stable compared to the south. And they have worked with tribal communities and groups in northern Yemen to secure kind of on-the-ground buy-in. And that's one of the key reasons they were also able to take over the West Coast.
1: Shireen Al-Ademi, I want to thank you for being with us, Yemeni-American Associate Professor at Michigan State University, speaking to us from East Lansing in Michigan. That does it for our show. I'll be at the IFC Theater on September 22nd. For the screening of Steal the Story, Please, About Democracy Now! With Tia Lesson and Carl Diehl, the directors. 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I'm Amy Goodman. Thanks for joining us.

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1: Hey, Tim, this is from Barbara.
2: Oh, what is she talking about, man?
1: She says she still loves me. She can't do without me. And she'll be here tomorrow.
2: What? I thought you had settled all of that, man.
1: Hey, man, you see, you just don't understand. I never stopped loving her. I just wasn't ready to accept the love she was willing to give. But if she still loves me, there's nothing in the world that can keep us from making it this time.

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0: I was walking down the street last night, a pretty little girl came into sight. I bowed and smiled and asked her name. She said, "Hold it, bud, I don't play that game." I reached in my pocket and to her big surprise, that was Lincoln staring her dead in the eye.
1: On a greenback dollar bill, just a little piece of paper coated with chlorophyll.
0: She looked at me with that familiar desire. Her eyes lit up like they were on fire. She said, "My name's Flo and you're on the right track. Look here, Daddy, I wear furs on my back. So if you want to have fun in this man's land, let Lincoln and Jackson start shaking hands."
1: On a greenback dollar bill, just a little piece of paper coated with chlorophyll.
0: I didn't know what I was getting into, but I'd pop Lincoln and Jackson too. I didn't mind seeing them fade out of sight. I just knew I'd have some fun last night. Whenever you're in town and looking for a thrill, if Lincoln can't get it, Jackson sure will.
1: All agree.

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I got out of my seat and when Flo arose, she said, hold it, Daddy, while I powder my nose. 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

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All green.

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2: 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I am your host, as always, Michael F. Schein, and we are back today with a two-time guest. We have not had many guests back more than once, and this is one of them. This is Joe Beckett King. Now, Joe is the author of the Bea Bellerose Mysteries, published by Simon & Schuster Books for young readers. Her first middle grade novel came out a little while ago. It was wonderful. We had her on the show for that. It was called The House of Found Objects. And its sequel came out not too long ago, this past July. And that is called The Lost Jewels of Room 713. We're going to talk a bunch about that today. In addition to her wonderful middle grade fiction, she writes for adults. Particularly her short stories are wonderful. It's been listed for, some of her stories have been listed for for the Bristol Short Story Prize, for the Bridgeport Prize in the UK, and we have so much to talk about. She's also a friend of mine. We were in a writing group together before any of this publishing stuff got done. Maybe a few short stories, certainly not the novels, and I'm so happy to have you back, Joe.
3: Hi, Mike. Thank you so much for having me.
2: Well, listen, you know, as I said in the intro, we had you on to talk about your very first middle grade book, The House of Found Objects, and I'd love for you to talk about that book and the sequel. Maybe just talk about the series as a whole.
3: Yeah, sure.
2: For a minute, for those who haven't read it.
3: Sure. So yeah. it's a children's mystery series. It's about a couple of cousins. So there's an American girl who goes to France in the first book, and she meets her French cousin for the first time, and they have to solve a mystery because their grandmother's painting goes missing. And there's a mysterious clue that arrives, and they set off on a scavenger hunt around the city. So that's the first book. And then in the second book, the French cousin comes to New York to visit. And again, they find themselves at the center of a mystery and that they have to solve. So they're staying at this this kind of, you know, a historic hotel. And their aunt is visiting, and she is a journalist who's profiling a French actor who's making her debut, like on the Broadway stage, and a necklace, a really expensive necklace, goes missing from the hotel. And unfortunately, the aunt is framed for that.

0: a theft. And so they have to prove that she was not the guilty party. And so they have to, yes, once again, solve a mystery.
1: To find the lost jewels of room 713.
0: Those are the titular lost jewels, yes.
1: And it'll be so much fun for everybody who read the first book to see these characters come back again. Because, I mean, the aunt made an appearance, an extensive appearance in the first book. And the cousins had a very different relationship in the first book than they have in the second book.
0: Yeah,
1: so,
0: it's fun to see the sort of dynamic between them change. Because in the first book, you know, the French cousin is quite sort of chic and a little bit, you know, more mature. But also a little bit, you know, a bit aloof. And in the second book, they've become closer, and now the French cousin is sort of, you know, a fish out of water in New York City. And B, the protagonist, she is, you know, the one who's on her home turf, really. So she's feeling more confident. So, yeah, there's a bit of a shift in their dynamic in the second book, which was fun. And just, you know, they become closer as well.
1: And I feel like, knowing what I know about you, you have moved around from country to country more than most people I know. Have you drawn on some of your own culture shock and fish out of water feeling to inform some of these dynamics?
0: I mean, absolutely. I mean, in the first book, which is set in France, you know, I lived in Paris for a couple of years in my early 20s. So a lot of the sort of observations that B is making are sort of things that I was thinking about when I first moved to France, although obviously I was an adult and not a child. But and yeah, and the second one is in New York, and you know that I used to live in New York City, and I love New York. And yeah, so it was very easy to sort of remember what it was like when I was visiting these places for the first time.
1: And for those who cannot tell from your accent, you are from the north of England, is my understanding, correct?
0: Indeed, I am from
1: correct?
0: The north of England, yes.
1: Yes, so just to let everybody know who didn't figure that out.
0: Well, that's I do have a bit of a strange accent. It's hard to place sometimes, but yeah.
1: I guess you're traveling, you know, where you grew up, from what I remember, it was sort of close to the border of
0: Scotland.
1: Exactly,
0: so it's got a bit of a lilt in there. Yeah, that's correct. But yeah, so...
1: Well,
0: yeah.
1: When you... Oh, no, please.
0: Just that, yes, it's exactly that feeling of being, you know, in a foreign land. I'm very familiar with it, having come from the UK, having lived in France, now I live in the US, and I've been here for nearly 14 years, I think. It's crazy. Oh, no, not 14 years, 12 years. I added a couple on there.
1: I've always admired that about you, however, your sort of propensity for really experiencing new things, because when I met you, you know, you were here in the Hudson Valley and you were here for a while, and now you're living, I believe, on the West Coast. So you've even moved within, you know, the country. I mean, do you think that's just circumstance, or do you have sort of that wanderlust?
0: I think when there's an opportunity, I take it. You know, if there's an opportunity to, you know, try something else. So the reason we moved to the West Coast was because my husband was offered a job over here in San Francisco. So I said, you know, let's do it. Let's just go. Even though I love New York, I thought, you know, why not? Let's try it out. Yeah.
1: And is there a culture shock between the two coasts? I mean, our accents are somewhat similar with some differences, but other than that, is there a difference?
0: Yes. I would say that Californians are definitely more laid back on the whole. I mean, I love New York, but I wouldn't describe it as a laid back place. You know, people are very... No. You know, they know what they want to do. They're in a hurry that they're going to do it. Here, everyone's a bit more, you know, taking it easy. That's my take on how it is here. But I love both places, but obviously they're very different.
1: Do you think it's real? I mean, I saw this stand-up comedian once talk about how New Yorkers are kind, but not nice. And Californians are nice, but not kind. So like a Californian, we'll see like your car break down. And be like, wow, that's such a bummer, you know, and just keep going. Right. Where in New York will be like, oh, you're an idiot. You know, well, let me help you with that. You're a moron. You don't know how to change a tire. Do you see any
0: of that
1: dynamic
0: and
1: at
0: to
1: all?
0: To be honest, I do appreciate that about New York as well. The kind of straight talking, you know, the matter of factness. Yeah. You sort of know where you are with someone when they have that way of talking with you. So I appreciate that. But yes, I see that. Yeah, definitely.
1: Well, listen, when you wrote the first book, and just full disclosure to the audience, I really feel a sort of special place in my heart for these books, because I remember many years ago you walked into our writing group with a handful of pages on, you know, whatever you use, Microsoft Word or whatever, saying I'm working on this thing. And it was very different than anything else you had ever shown us. And I was a fan of your other stuff. And I remember people in the room saying, keep going with this. This is really commercial. This is really, you know, has... and now we're on our second book and I've seen the whole thing come. So, I mean, when you wrote the first book, when you came in with those first couple of pages, kind of just messing around at that time, did you envision it as a series?
0: I don't think I was thinking that far ahead. I think I was just wondering whether I could write this first story, you know? So I didn't really think about that until I got an agent for that book. And she said, well, you know, if we're going to pitch this to publishers, you might want to think about other ideas in case there's a second book in there, you know? So that's when I started thinking about other ideas. But I do think the mystery genre lends itself to, you know, sequels and series, because once you get to know the characters, you know, the detective at the heart of it, you sort of want to see them on other adventures.
1: And I've always wondered what kind of, other than the fact that I see certain elements of the story in your life, I think what so many people in the room were interested by when you brought in those pages was it was pretty different in terms of style than what you normally do. Not in terms, I mean, your writing has a sort of clean feel to it that's in all of your work. But outside of that, I mean, you came in with this very sort of, you know, after showing us literary short stories, kind of a genre piece, you know what I mean? A real mystery with all the beats, with all of that. What made you sort of try your hand? Is it because you like reading those kind of books, or was it just
0: a
1: challenge?
0: I think I just sort of understood that to write a book for children, you had to write differently because I read so much as a child. So I think I'd absorbed like how to do that from all the books I'd read. And I think if I'd applied my kind of literary fiction style to writing middle grade, it would have been unreadable and nobody would have wanted to read it. So I think, I think I just sort of, it's almost like a gear change, like you just kind of shift and then I just sort of write in that different mode, but I still enjoy writing for adults as well. It's just a completely different, you know, endeavor, really. But
1: Well, there really is something special about reading as a kid. I mean, I don't want to put words in your mouth, but like you, like most writers, a huge reader now, and I love reading more than most things. But when you're a kid, there's no, it's just pure interest and pure joy. I mean, I would read a book from Not Quite Human about an android, and then I would read C.S. Lewis, and I made no distinction between the two things, right?
0: You just devour it all. Yeah, I was exactly the same.
1: So what were you like as a reader as a kid? I mean, what were some of the things you really loved? How did you, you know, how did you read as a youngster?
0: I read very, very widely as well. I loved Roald Dahl. He was a favorite of mine. I also,
1: me too.
0: And I loved like all the adventure books, like this is very British, but Enid Blyton, The Famous Five. They're not very politically correct, and I'm sure they've all been edited now because they have horrendous things in them. But the actual stories themselves were just great adventure novels for kids. You know, they're
1: and as a side note, she is really not well known here. I've heard about her as an adult. Yeah, she's not massive here, but I've heard that in the UK she's still gigantic.
0: Just huge. Yeah, the stories are very quintessentially British. You know, they're always having picnics on the grass, you know, and then they're going, you know, boating on these little lakes in England, and you know, it's just very English. But the stories really appeal to children because they're on these adventures that they shouldn't really be going on. You know, they're exploring like abandoned coves. They're going into like abandoned lighthouses. Everything's abandoned. They're always going places where they shouldn't go. And that's just really.
1: And there are so many English. There are so many UK books that American kids love. It's just interesting how she didn't kind of.
0: I mean, if it's just the time.
1: We love Roald Dahl. We love C.S. Lewis. Sorry, go on.
0: No, I wondered if it was just, I'm not sure what it is really, but because I think a lot of her books were very popular in the 50s. I'm not really sure why some of them made it over here. I guess it's the same with music. It's like some bands make it big over here and some never do. Yeah.
1: Oasis was huge here and Blur had one hit.
0: Exactly. You never know which one's going to make it. Yeah.
1: Right.
0: Yeah.
1: So you like those books? What are
0: I loved Enid Blyton. But I would read everything. I would read Sweet Valley High. I would read all of those. There were hundreds of those books. I read like the Goosebumps series. I don't know if you ever read Goosebumps.
1: Absolutely.
0: I used to read these like horror novels. They were called Point Horror, and they were always like set in like malls and stuff. And there was always some creepy guy following these teen girls around malls, just weird stuff. But yeah, I would just read everything. And I obviously really liked mysteries. There's something very satisfying about a mystery novel, you know, because you get a resolution. There's a nice, neat ending to them. So I used to always, you know, love a mystery. So maybe that's why I found myself writing one when I started writing for kids.
1: As you became an adult reader, did you internally censor what you were quote unquote allowed to read? And what I mean by that, I think it's something many of us go through where we're not, we almost criticize ourselves for reading indiscriminately when we're older. Did you go through that, or did you still just kind of read voraciously across whatever you felt like?
0: No, I definitely became a snob for a bit. I was definitely a bit snobby where I decided that I wasn't going to read genre. I was only going to read, you know, literary fiction and, you know, highbrow, respectable kind of stuff.
1: Right.
0: But then I kind of got over that and decided that that was silly. because the thing is, I really do love, I do love literary prose, and there are amazing books in literary fiction that I love. But I also love it when you have sharp writing and you also have a propulsive plot. So I've come to love plot for sure. Like, I just love it when you have a compelling story and it's beautifully told, you know? It doesn't have to be one or the other.
1: 100%. And I've been thinking lately, I'll throw this idea by you and see if you think I'm crazy, but there's a big difference between great literature and literary fiction. You know, I mean, I feel like literary fiction is sort of this type or style of writing, which isn't always necessarily better than genre fiction, so to speak.
0: I do find sometimes that people think that literary fiction is synonymous with good fiction. And so they often...
1: Right, exactly.
0: Sometimes when, you know, I'm in a writer's workshop here and I meet other people who are sort of aspiring writers, and often they'll describe their novel as literary because they, what they mean is, my book is good. When they're describing their own work, they're saying, oh, I've got a book, it's literary fiction. And then I'll read it and I'll think, well, it might be good, but that is not actually, it doesn't fit the conventions of that genre. Like, literary fiction is a genre in itself. And sometimes people think that they'll call it literary because they think it's good. But that's actually, there's amazing genre fiction and there's bad literary fiction. You know, it's not that one is better than the other. They just have different conventions, you know. And I do love some literary fiction. But I see what, I know what you mean about how sometimes it can, when it's bad, it's sort of mannered and it's like, you know, the kind of MFA style writing that people talk about, you know, when it's, you know, it's very much a style that a lot of people are writing in. So I do understand that as well.
1: It's really interesting. I don't know if you've heard about this. Someone came out with a book a few years ago, and I wish I remember the name of it, but it was about how, it was about the origins of the MFA program, which started, you know, the Writers Workshop, which started at Iowa Writers Workshop, and which I'm sure has so many benefits to it. I mean, Flannery O'Connor went there, Michael Chabon went there. However, part of the reason it came to being, the CIA was a supporter of it.
0: Wow.
1: And the reason was that there was an idea in communist literature called social realism, where literature only was valuable if it talked about big social causes and that sort of thing. So the idea was to create an American literature that was about small things, that was about interpersonal dynamics. And that's so... we think of it as like that is just this universally accepted thing that, oh, writing about marriages and struggles over the kitchen table is somehow inherently better, but it was actually an engineered sort of, you know, thing.
0: Yeah.
1: It might have been called Empires of Something. I'm going to have to look that up. Yeah, Empires.
0: Well, please send me the link. That sounds really interesting.
1: I will, for sure. I wish I had it for the audience. We should look it up. But in any case, listen, if you're just tuning in, this is Uncommon Reads, 91.3 FM, WVKR or WVKR.org, independent radio, Poughkeepsie, New York. I'm your host, Michael Ufshine, and we are here talking with Joe Beckett King, who is, among many other things, the author of the middle grade novels. Her first novel, you know, which came out quite a while ago, but not that long ago, is The House of Found Objects. And its sequel just came out this past July, which is The Lost Jewels of Room 713, which is what we are talking about today. So you have had some changes in your life since we first talked and since the first book came out, between the first book and this book. I don't want to spill the beans for you, but feel free to talk about it as much as you want. And how has that affected your writing time? We're all struggling to find time to write.
0: Well, I would say it had a terrible effect on my writing time. So I had a baby just as the first book was coming out. And I wouldn't recommend having a baby at the same time as a book comes out. It's not good timing. And I would say its impact was that I was not able to write much, really, for an entire year. But I'm getting back into it now, and I'm very glad to have more time now to work on my writing, because I really missed it, you know, when I was just taking care of the baby the whole time. Yeah.
1: I became self-employed around the same time that I had an infant, which was also a very stupid decision. This was 16 years ago, and I was a, copywriter at the time and ghostwriting. And I didn't write fiction for 2 years, and you do what you got to do, especially when you have to make a living. Mm-hmm. But it was a hard thing, because it kind of feeds your soul, right?
0: There's a part of you that is missing because you're not able to explore, you know, any of your creativity, and also you're just too exhausted to have any creativity, you know.
1: Of course.
0: So that definitely has not been a productive thing, but yes, a good thing for my life.
1: Well, I know there's a big difference being able to economically write full time and being published. But with that being said, you are a professional writer now. You know, you've published two books. You also do translation and that sort of thing. Has being a quote unquote professional writer, with book deals and with deadlines and books being expected, has that changed your relationship to how you come to the desk when you're able to come to the desk versus before, when it was something you did solely aspirationally?
0: That's a good question, because I have a very clear answer. It made me a lot more productive, I think. When I wrote this second book, The Lost Jewels of Room 713, I had a tight deadline. You know, I had a firm deadline that I had to, you know, hand it in by. So there was no messing about. You know, with the first book, I spent so long, you know, working on different drafts, trying to polish it as good as it could be. This one, I was actually writing a lot of it when I was pregnant, which, again, I would not recommend. But when I was doing it, I just knew this is a firm deadline. I need to get this done. And I was worried that there might be an effect on the quality, you know, just having that kind of deadline. But I don't want to toot my own horn, but I actually think that it's not that I don't think I compromised on quality. I think it just made me a lot more focused, and it meant that I wasn't procrastinating, because I couldn't afford to. I just had to meet the deadline, and yeah, that pressure really worked for me. I think I'm someone who needs a bit of pressure to get the work done.
1: Now, how much of it was the deadline, which I'm sure that was a big part of it. I know that from my own kind of career as a ghostwriter and a journalist, where if you have a deadline, you don't miss the deadline, right? Or you lose your reputation. But how much of it was that? And how much of it was perhaps the fact that you had done it the first time?
0: I think that's another element to it as well, because I was just saying that to my husband recently, that I wrote it so much faster this time. But I think it's because I'd already written a mystery novel. Like, I'd already figured out, you know, the difficult parts of writing a mystery. So I think, even though it's a different story the second time, you've had so much practice that it is just easier. It's easier the second time. So yeah, so it was a much easier writing experience, I would say. And even the revisions I had from my editor, they were very sort of minimal, really, considering it was just, you know, quite a quick first draft. The edits I had from her were not that extensive. So I felt pretty fortunate, really, to not have to, you know, revise it too much after the baby had been born, because that would have been terrible.
1: Right. And were they more extensive the first time?
0: To be honest, they actually weren't that extensive the first time, but that's because I'd worked with my agent on it before we'd submitted to publishers, and I'd worked on it for years and stuff. I think with this one, I was expecting extensive edits because I turned in a relatively rough first draft. You know, but it turns out it didn't need that much work. So I was lucky. Yeah.
1: I have to tell you, Joe, I find this very encouraging, and I'll tell you why. I am listening to a lot of podcasts and this and that with writers, and I've heard the line a million times where they say, oh, it doesn't get easier with each novel. It's like starting over each time. And whenever I hear that, I'm like, how is that possible? How could it not get easier?
0: Yeah, this definitely
1: got
0: easier.
1: With each novel. So it's
0: nice
1: to hear.
0: It definitely got easier.
1: Yeah, you know?
0: I will say I'm working on a novel for adults at the moment, and it's not like that was easy. But that's a little bit different. So it's not always easy. But I think because I was writing, you know, a book in a series, the second book has the same characters. I've already invented the characters.
1: Right.
0: They're just in a different locale, you know? So the work of creating the characters was done. And yeah, so it definitely was easier writing the second one. But now that I'm switching to a different genre, you know, adult, you know, an adult mystery slash thriller, it's still easy. It's never going to, it's still not easy. It's never too easy to write a novel, but yeah.
1: Maybe that's what people mean, though, that like, the best writers are constantly pushing themselves.
0: It might be
1: like,
0: that.
1: I'm sure that for people who, write up a version of the same book every 6 months, I'm sure it's
0: exactly.
1: Not
0: they're just sort of churning them
1: hard.
0: Out. But yeah, when you're sort of testing yourself and you're trying out new things, yeah, that's the tricky part, I think. Mm-hmm.
1: Yeah. So let's shift to the new book that you're doing. What made you decide to sort of go away from this world that you've had some success in now, the sort of middle grade world, and focus on a new type of thriller?
0: I think it's just, I think when you write fiction, when you have that kind of creative impulse, it's not like you decide. I think it's more that something calls to you and you're like, oh yeah, I need to do that. So it wasn't like a conscious decision. I just got obsessed with this idea and then started sort of messing around with it and writing, you know, starting to write it. So it wasn't that I thought, oh, well, I've published these books for children, now I need to write for adults. It was more just like, oh, I have this idea and I need to pursue it.
1: I think that's such a great point, right? I mean, I think so many of us try to be strategic about our careers, if we think of them as careers, right? If we're not just doing it for fun. But I think the artist side really does have to pursue the thing that is interesting.
0: Right, because I have heard about some writers sort of writing to market, as in they are aware of what might sell and then they try to write to that. But it's a bit of a tricky thing because, you know, the market is always changing. Maybe, you know, you hear that, you know, romantasy is popular. So you think, well, I'll write a romantasy. But then by the time you've written it, the market has moved on. You know, it's saturated. All of the romantasy novels have come out and now they've moved on to something else. So even if you're following the market, you might not be successful. So I think it's better to sort of, you know, have an idea of what is popular and what might be appealing to, you know, editors and to readers, but to really follow what you are interested in, because you don't want to sort of do a half-hearted, I would be terrible at writing fantasy. So I wouldn't go near it. Do you know what I mean? There are people who love it, who can do it. I'm not one of those people. So yeah, you have to kind of know what your own sort of wheelhouse is and to follow that, I think.
1: I remember, now it's romantasy, but do you remember a few years ago, it was zombies, and then before that it was vampires,
0: that was a huge one.
1: Yeah.
0: Twilight.
1: Remember that?
0: That. Yeah.
1: Yeah.
0: But that's the thing.
1: And then it just
0: and then vampires,
1: goes away.
0: Yeah, you couldn't sell a vampire novel, you know, until I think recently. I think they might be coming back now, but yeah.
1: Are they coming back now? Yeah, I don't know.
0: Yeah. But that's the thing. You don't want to just follow the trends. You want to sort of make the trends, I suppose.
1: Yeah, I think that's right, you know. So what is your writing process like when you have one? Mm-hmm. In other words, I understand having a squalling infant interrupts with things, but like, is it, do you write to outline? Do you do a messy first draft? I mean, talk a little bit about what the process is like for you.
0: I'm a huge fan of outlining. I find it extremely useful. So I do write to outlines. I sort of do a sort of a skeleton of the plot. So I have a sort of big picture idea of what's going to happen from start to finish. And there are lots of sort of little things that I need to figure out on the way, you know. So I don't have everything sort of figured out in advance. It's more that I know that this character needs to, sometimes the actual obstacle is not completely clear to me, but I know that there has to be an obstacle at this, you know, at this point in the story. I have a very sort of bare bones outline of the plot, and then as I'm writing it, I'm filling in all of the little details to myself. So there are lots of things to figure out and to fix, but it's not like I don't have to worry about the big picture. I know that it hangs together as a story, if that makes sense. So that's my process, really.
1: How do you outline? And what I mean by that is, you know, I've heard it said that there's a difference between being a good writer from a language point of view and being a good storyteller. And if you have both, you're golden. We talked a little bit about that before. Mm-hmm. But when you're outlining, is it based on things you've learned in a conscious way, like engineering, like, you know, the save the cat method or the three act structure? Yeah. Or have you just sort of absorbed ideas and you put them down on paper?
0: I think it really took me such a long time to actually understand plot. And I think maybe when we were in a writing group together, I'm not sure I'd figured out how plots worked at that point. So I think you probably had to read some short stories that were nicely written, but didn't really go anywhere because I hadn't quite figured out what makes a plot compelling. And I think it just finally started to click. I don't know whether I did read some, you know, some craft books, so maybe that was it. I read, you know, Save the Cat and things like that. But I do think it's maybe just absorbing it as well from reading, you know, hundreds and hundreds of novels. At some point, you just sort of realize, you know, some plots feel better because they feel more dramatic. You know, I do think I have a more intuitive sense now of what works than I did before.
1: And does the mystery genre or the thriller genre click for you better than other formats, so to speak?
0: Yeah, mysteries and thrillers are really helpful because there is a central sort of problem that you have to sort of fix. Right. You know, the protagonist wants to know something. And so the whole novel can be built around the protagonist finding out what that thing is. And I think without that, you know, it's easier to get lost. Like, I don't know... Yeah, I would have a harder time writing, you know, a sort of epic family saga or something, because maybe that would involve mysteries as well. But yeah, I think without the mystery, I might get lost. I need something to kind of keep me going, something that's going to pull me through the novel.
1: Well, if you are just tuning in, this is Uncommon Reads, 91.3 FM or WVKR or WVKR.org, independent radio, Poughkeepsie, New York. I'm your host, Michael F. Schein, and we are here talking with the writer, the novelist, the short story writer, Jo Beckett King. Her latest novel for the middle grade audience is The Lost Jewels of Room 713, which is a sequel to her earlier book, The House of Found Objects. And they are both part of the B. Bellerose Mysteries series published by Simon & Schuster. So something that tends to go through your books are puzzles and games. Mm. And I have always found this really interesting because not only are you writing about people who are good at games and good at puzzles or interested in them, you create the puzzles. Mm-hmm. You know, you come up with these word puzzles and clues and things like that.
0: Yeah.
1: And I don't know that I could do that. I mean, that's really hard. How do you, I mean, it's one thing to be a great storyteller, but you're coming up with like anagrams and word puzzles and across the city, you know, clues that they have to figure out. What's that about?
0: What's that about? I think I was just channeling
1: I mean, how do you do it? It's a neat thing. I mean,
0: That's also not very easy. Yeah, I think I was just like channeling my like 12-year-old nerd self, you know, just like I was just a bit of a geek at school. And I think just that kind of, I mean, I still like word puzzles, to be honest. You know, I still, yeah, my favorite, like, TV show is Jeopardy. So I do love, you know, trivia. I love
1: great show.
0: Puzzle. Yeah, I love Jeopardy. I've been getting into Who Wants to Be a Millionaire recently again, the American version. I do love puzzles. And so that's just a part of my personality, I think. So that was really fun to put in the books. But it is not easy. It, like, coming up with puzzles is not an easy thing. And I am obviously an amateur. You know, I'm not like a professional crossword, you know, setter or anything.
1: Will Shorts.
0: Yeah, exactly. Yeah. I'm not Will Shorts. I'm far from it. I think it's fun. I think when you're a kid, I just used to love like secret codes and, you know, things like that.
1: Yeah.
0: And so for me, it was just like a fun thing to include. But it's quite tricky, yeah.
1: There is a young adult novel that I randomly picked up the other day from a bookstore that's quite intriguing. It's called darkly by Marisha Pessel. She wrote Special Topics in Calamity Physics, which was this kind of literary novel. But it's all about, it's about a mysterious board game maker who disappears. And years later, they bring these people together to her factory to solve this and this. Yeah, I think you would like it, but it reminded me, it's a little of an older audience, young adult, but it reminded me in some ways of kind of what you're doing. So I figured I'd bring that up. But I do like games and puzzles in books. I'm not very good at them, but I somehow that adds.
0: Yeah.
1: What do you think, why do people love games? I mean, everything from The Queen's Gambit, which was a wonderful novel before it was a show, to the kind of books you're doing.
0: Me when we were in our workshop together, and it was before the TV show, you said, "Oh, I'm reading this great book at the moment," and because we were talking about chess, and you said The Queen's Gambit, and I had it on in my like TBR, my to be read list for ages, and then the Netflix show came out, and I was like, "Oh, that's the book that Mike was talking about. It was so good."
1: I love that you say that. I feel like the biggest hipster about that show because
0: you've been talking about it for years.
1: For years. It was barely in print.
0: Right, exactly. And I remember I came. Time.
1: Yeah. And I remember telling everyone, I'm like, this is the greatest novel. People don't read it. You have to check out this novel. Yeah. And now everyone knows it from the show, but the novel is even better than the show. It's very good.
0: Well, there we go. I only watch the show. Yeah. But I will maybe one day I'll read the novel. Yeah. But no, I love
1: the show's
0: great.
1: I
0: love puzzles.
1: But,
0: yeah.
1: But what do you think? Is it because a book is a puzzle in many ways? They say someone said like every novel has a mystery at the center of it. Like why are we so attracted to games and puzzles and that sort of thing?
0: I don't know. I feel like I need to get a PhD in psychology to answer that because I feel like there must be something that's to do with, you know, human behavior there. I'm not sure, but yeah, I used to love those. You know, choose your own adventure novels. And that's very much like a puzzle because you are trying to, you know, you're trying to not die or whatever by choosing the right answer to go to a different chapter. I used to adore those as well. So yeah, I'm not sure what it is. I think it's something, I think just humans are curious. And I think, you know, we're just curious to get to the bottom of things.
1: Speaking of those choose your own adventure books and coming back to our original thing about reading indiscriminately, there was an offshoot to those books that were one of my favorite things. It was called the Time Machine books. Do you remember that?
0: I don't remember that.
1: It was like choose your own adventure, but it was like you know, it was always in the like second person, went to like, I don't know, the Roman Empire with the knights, and you would solve a mystery. Like one was, who was the real King Arthur? I remember that really stuck in my head. And it was a Roman general, you know, Arturus or something like that. It was so very cool. Yeah. Yeah. I used to love that kind of stuff. So what role does reading play in your work now? Does reading fuel your writing still?
0: Yeah. So I think so. Cause you know, when you read a great book and you're like, oh, how did the author do this? You know, when you're just totally engaged in something and, you know, I'm always learning. So now that I'm writing, you know, a novel for adults, I was reading a mystery recently. It came out in 2019. It's called Miracle Creek by Angie Kim. And it's so good. I think it was her debut. And it's so expertly crafted, you know. It's like the way that the threads of the mystery are coming together is masterfully done. And so as I was reading it, I was enjoying it. But I was also I was reading it as a writer as well. I was sort of deconstructing it as I was reading it. Like, oh, she made this decision here. Okay, that's smart.
1: And, right.
0: You know, kind of taking notes, like the way that a filmmaker would take notes while watching a movie, you know, just kind of thinking, oh, how could I maybe apply something like this to my own work?
1: I guess how else can you really learn, right? I mean, we, you know, books do have, there are rules, even though we don't know them, but a story is different than just words thrown in any old order, I suppose.
0: Yes, absolutely.
1: Do you tend to read in the field or genre or style that you're writing in, or do you do that plus? I mean, do you read across, and does that inform what you're writing?
0: That's interesting. I think when I'm writing in a genre, I do try to stick to that genre just because there's only so much time, you know, you have. So if I'm going to read some books, I want to read books that are in that genre to sort of learn from them. But, you know, I do read outside of them sometimes. You know, I have friends who are authors as well, and I've read their books. And, you know, they go from, you know, historical literary fiction to, you know, other genres entirely. But yeah, I've been reading a lot of mysteries and thrillers recently.
1: Are you a promiscuous multiple books at a time type Absolutely person, not. Or do you read I'm one monogamous. And then move to the other?
0: Monogamous.
1: Yeah.
0: One at
1: you
0: a time.
1: You are monogamous? Yeah.
0: I can't cheat on these books with other books. No, I need to stick to one until it's finished. Yeah. Do you read several books at the same time?
1: I do. Oh, I never did. I don't know. I think it's whatever the cavernous insanity of my brain. I just like jump from thing to thing. I didn't use, you know what? I used to read one book at a time, and what would happen was I would get like a little bored of it and think I should finish, or there was something about it I liked, but I didn't feel like reading it right then.
0: Yeah,
1: and then I'd watch TV or something. Right. But now if I have multiple books going, I'll that makes sense, jump I suppose.
0: Yeah,
1: to what's
0: you're like, oh, I'm in the mood for something humorous. I'll read this. Or I'm in the mood for something serious.
1: And then some nonfiction, you know, whatever.
0: Yeah, that
1: makes
0: sense.
1: So that's a bit of what it is. But like I'm reading Lonesome Dove now and for the
0: Larry
1: first time.
0: Murtry? Is that Larry?
1: Yeah.
0: Yes. I might have read that. I read a different novel of his a long time ago and I loved it. But I've forgotten the name of it.
1: Yeah, it's brilliant.
0: Yes.
1: He's so good.
0: Yeah, so good.
1: But it's also a slow burn and it's long. And like, so I picked up this young adult thing and it's like, you know, it's like
0: just a page
1: going
0: turner.
1: Between the two. It's a nice. Yeah, exactly. Yeah. But he's really good.
0: Yeah, I think did he write, I've forgotten what it's called. It's not The Last Picture Show or something.
1: He wrote that.
0: Oh, maybe that's
1: the
0: one I read.
1: Yeah.
0: And it blew me away. I read it like, you know, 15 years ago or something. But I loved it at the time. Mm-hmm.
1: This is a digression, but it's about him and reading books 15 years ago. There's this thing that's happening on social media where older books that kind of got not forgotten, but half forgotten are getting picked up. Like Lonesome Dove is one.
0: Is it?
1: I mean, that was
0: weird.
1: Really, it was. It was very popular in the 80s and it won the Pulitzer Prize. And I'm not saying it ever really went away, but it like, whatever, the way old books.
0: Yeah.
1: And there's just this whole generation. And East of Eden, not The Grapes of Wrath. People are loving young people and talking about it on Book Talk. It's very random and weird.
0: Yeah, that is weird. But I kind of like that. I like that these books
1: are
0: getting
1: very cool.
0: unearthed and finding a new readership, you know? That's very cool.
1: The Count of Monte Cristo was one. Mm-hmm. White Knights by Dostoevsky. They're these random books that are like capturing the zeitgeist on social media.
0: I've heard of that. I think there's a book that was translated from the French called "I Who Have Never Known Men." I think it's like a feminist, a feminist book about a sapphic couple or something. I haven't read it yet, but I know a few of my friends said that it became really popular, like online on TikTok or something. And it was also just an obscure book that had been translated from French. I mean, how many books translated from French become like a sensation? Not very many.
1: Not many, no.
0: But but it's...
1: Well, speaking of French, that's a great segue. I mean, you are also a professional translator. I believe you learned French when you went to France. You're fluent in French. You read it. Do you read in French for pleasure or do you read in translation?
0: Well, it's funny because it's just a different experience. I think when I read something in translation from French, it often feels, it still has a French flavor to the text, even though it's in English, because sometimes the way that the translator has like used sentences feel a bit French still. So I'm often like sort of almost critiquing the translator and like how they've done that job. But when I read in French, you know, you're immersed in the story in a way, so I'm not thinking about it in that way. So, but then it is harder. It's harder to read in French because, you know, there'll be a word that I don't know and I have to look it up. So
1: not your native
0: language,
1: right?
0: Exactly. So it's more tiring to read in French, but
1: I've always wondered. I'm fascinated with translation, and we had another translator on the show, Saskia Vogel, and I feel what you just said is interesting. The fact that a good translator mirrors the sound of the language. And there are a number of writers who I love, but I don't know if I love them because I've only read them in English. Like I love Jorge Luis Borges and I've read it in Spanish badly. Like I studied it in school.
0: Yeah.
1: But I always wonder, am I really reading Jorge Luis Borges or am I reading someone else's?
0: Maybe the translator was really talented. Yeah.
1: But isn't it always different? Like, in other words, part of me really would love to get that much better at Spanish so I can go back and read those things in the original language. Yeah.
0: I mean, my husband is Peruvian, so his native language is Spanish.
1: Right. Yeah.
0: So he always tells me how Pablo Neruda is an amazing poet, but he's like, don't read him in English because he said, when you read it in English, it doesn't capture like how great it is in Spanish. Because, you know, it's just, I mean, I think poetry is actually the hardest thing to translate.
1: Oh, yeah.
0: It's just incredibly difficult. That's a puzzle, yeah. trying to do that.
1: That I don't understand.
0: Yeah.
1: I've heard that it works in the opposite direction. Like, I happen to like the writer Philip K. Dick, this science fiction writer, but he's very imaginative, but his writing is very pulpy, and there's no getting away with that.
0: Stories.
1: But they love him. Are great, you know? Mm-hmm. And there's kind of a weird pleasure in his pulpiness. It's almost like the Ramones, you know what I mean? It's like so bad that it's good kind of thing. Mm-hmm. But apparently in French, they think he's the world's biggest genius, but he probably, for all we know, they made him sound better.
0: Yeah, they probably just
1: in
0: made
1: French
0: him sound really intellectual. Yeah. That'd
1: exactly.
0: be very French of them
1: We
0: do
1: don't
0: that.
1: Know. Yeah. Yeah, exactly. Yeah.
0: Oh, wow.
1: Well, listen, if you are just tuning in, you are listening to Uncommon Reads, 91.3 FM. WVKR or WVKR.org, Independent Radio, Poughkeepsie, New York. I am your host, Michael F. Schein, and we are here talking with Joe Beckett King, whose latest book is the middle grade novel, The Lost Jewels of Room 713. So I would love to talk about a topic that probably isn't your favorite topic, but it's on everyone's mind, and that is the business side of writing, the career side of writing.
0: Sure.
1: Because ultimately, you know, we have to... Once we are out of our bedroom and putting books out in the world, whether we're handling our career stuff or we're having other people handling our career stuff, you now have a product to sell. So what has your relationship been with the business side, the agents, the editors, the marketing departments, you doing the marketing, all of this stuff once the book is kind of finished?
0: Yeah. Well, I mean, I have a great sort of team. You know, my agent, Elise Howard, she's great. She's been, an excellent partner throughout the process right from the beginning. And the team at Simon & Schuster as well have been so great to work with. Just I have absolutely no complaints there at all. I think with promotion, it's a little bit tricky with middle grade because it's not as straightforward to sort of promote a middle grade book as it is with adult novels because, you know...
1: Makes sense.
0: You know, I've done some readings here and there and, you know, it's great to have kids come and to do that. But there's not a sort of direct kind of way to advertise to children because a lot of kids... It's more about getting them in the libraries to begin with.
1: Yeah,
0: so I was very lucky that the book were picked up as part of the Junior Library Guild, which is it's a little bit like a book subscription service for libraries.
1: Oh,
0: so libraries can say, we want to get a selection of the new sort of mystery novels that are coming out, and it's a curated selection. So because it's in that, it means that there's a lot of access to kids. So it's getting into all of these libraries across the country. So I'm very happy about that because it means that, you know, the readers I want to have, you know, the kids are getting their hands on the book. But yeah, I suppose the channels for marketing are just so different with middle grade. Because unless you're like, you know, a Harry Potter, you know, kind of author, there's not the same kind of publicity, I wouldn't say.
1: It's such a great point because even young adult, right? I mean, you've got 17, 18, 19-year-olds. They're on social media. They're making the decisions on their own. Mm-hmm. A kid is going through their parents or they're seeing something and pointing it out. Do you, you know... Does the focus on libraries, which we all love and which all brought us to reading, does that translate into sales directly or indirectly?
0: So I think happens with the libraries is that on top of the sort of print run, so the publisher will do a print run, you know, of your books that will go to, you know, bookshops and, you know, Amazon and all of that. But then if the Junior Library Guild takes your book, they'll buy... you know, a chunk of books themselves. So so that's
1: that
0: on top
1: of
0: the print.
1: Sense.
0: So it's separate. But that's, I mean, it's great to have. And that's, you know, it means that they're printing more books, which is always a good thing.
1: I love hearing that your publisher is making wise distribution and marketing decisions because sort of some of the public sort of narrative right now is that we're in a bold new era where authors have to do their own promotion and X, Y, and Z. And I'm hearing something different from
0: I mean,
1: what
0: I
1: you're
0: do
1: saying.
0: I think there is some truth to that. I think a lot of people who, you know, for people who find marketing, you know, is their forte, then yes, they can organize their own events and put on lots of things. I'm not someone who leans towards that personally. So,
1: and many writers aren't. Exactly, that's the thing. I mean, they're introverts, right? Yeah.
0: Yeah. So I'm definitely not, you know, that kind of personality. I think often the sort of the efforts that you're seeing as an author, there's a lot that goes on behind the scenes that you're not actually seeing. You know, what's great about publishing with, you know, a big traditional publisher is that they're getting those books into those bookstores. So people are able to see them on the shelf, on the tables or whatever. And I think sometimes just because you're not seeing all of the work that goes into that, it doesn't mean that nothing's happening. You know, that's the main thing. I think distribution is the big thing. Mm-hmm.
1: It's a great point, right? Because people always have that debate, self-publishing or publishing, et cetera, et cetera. And there's obviously reasons to self-publish. But what a self-publisher doesn't have is bookstore distribution.
0: Exactly. It's all about
1: they can get on Amazon, but they don't have that.
0: And especially when it comes to children's books, it's really difficult to get any self-published books into schools because there's a whole network. There's the way that the process works, it's like, all of these libraries, you know, they're buying from certain places, and it's just you can't get the distribution as a self-published author. So that's another reason to stick to traditional. Yeah.
1: So as we get close to the end, I'd love for you to muse a little bit on this crazy thing called a career that you found yourself with, right? I mean, do you look at this as you just keep putting books out and accumulate an audience, and then it becomes what you're doing more and more of? Is it part of a holistic sort of thing that includes translating and everything else? How do you look at this crazy thing called a writer's career that you have now?
0: I mean, I do feel like, you know, anyone who's pursuing writing as a career is always going to be a little bit precarious. You know, it's not the easiest way to make money, right?
1: No.
0: But I think I do want to just keep writing and keep publishing. And I just want to sort of keep doing that as long as I can, really. That's my focus. I think with translation, I'm doing it a lot less nowadays. I think mostly because of the rise of AI, really. Artificial intelligence has it's made the work a lot less interesting. There's less work, and the work that is available is less interesting because it's, you know, there's a lot of machine translation that you just have to fix, which is not creatively satisfying at all.
1: Of course.
0: So I sort of fallen out of love with that whole process. So I do want to sort of focus on the writing in the future. And I hope to continue writing novels for adults and children, but we'll have to wait and see.
1: Well, let's go there to that horrible topic for a minute of AI, right?
0: Yeah.
1: I mean, there's so much talk.
0: We couldn't get through the interview without mentioning it.
1: No, and I wasn't going to do it, but you brought it up first. So, I mean, how scared should us creative types be? I have my own theories on this, but I'd love to hear how you feel about the actual production of these wild worlds that we create called novels and the role of AI in all of that and the threat of AI, so to speak.
0: Yeah, I do find it frustrating that I think some of these tech CEOs don't understand that we don't want them to fix or... We don't want them to fix creativity or to make, you know, creative works more efficient. Like, we're pretty happy making these works. Like, I want them to fix the boring parts of life. You know, I want them to make, like, you know, develop something that does the housework or, you know, something boring. I don't want them to, like, take away something that humans love doing. And so I find it very frustrating that they don't seem to get that. But the thing is, I do think you're going to be able to sort of churn out, you know, kind of, you know, maybe like Hallmark movies or like, you know, sort of pulpy books. I do think AI could do that, but I'm not really interested in that. I think there's always going to be an audience and a readership for like high quality fiction. I think maybe it will become like, you know, artisanal food versus like, you know, McDonald's. You know, it's like sometimes, you know, people want to have high quality stuff and sometimes they're happy to have the, you know, the low quality stuff that's cheaper. But I think there's always going to be a readership for high quality fiction that's written by humans.
1: And I would even go one further. I'd love to see what you think about this. I actually am not as scared as other people are. Of course, you can churn out garbage just like you can churn out generic music or dance music that sounds like every other dance music. But I feel that art, including fiction, has it's not just about the thing itself. I mean, the reason that Cubism worked was because it was in the wake of World War One, and because of the people who did it, and because of photography had been invented.
0: The cultural
1: context.
0: So
1: I'm not so sure. The context and the serendipity that someone made a mistake and it became the thing, or combining two unrelated things. Maybe I'm being naive. I don't know that a robot can do that or will ever be able to do that.
0: I think they can sort of mimic those things. And I think it can be at such a high level that it can fool you, I think, because they've absorbed all of these texts, you know, so they can do something that mimics it. But I don't know anyone who is eager to read, you know, like an AI novel, really. I mean, what is there to learn, you know, from a machine just using predictive language? Like, I'm not interested in that at all.
1: Especially if it starts making a copy of a copy of a copy.
0: Right.
1: I mean, if nothing new is being fed into the machine, it's just going to be this mediocrity that gets recycled, right?
0: Yeah, but it is. Yeah, I understand why people are worried, because it's the unknown, isn't it? There's a lot of uncertainty there. And I know there's been a few scandals recently with books being published, and then they've said, actually, there may have been AI involved. But I do think there's a lot of resistance within the industry. A lot of people don't want to work on AI books, and a lot of writers are very opposed to it. Yeah.
1: Well, right now you can't copyright AI material
0: because it's
1: stolen, right? I mean, a lot of it. Mm-hmm. So yeah, but the laws, we'll see what happens. Well, as we really wrap up here, I'd love to get onto a nicer topic, and that is when little Joe Beckett King, who you described yourself as a nerd who was always reading all the time, who was a whimsical, puzzle-loving, you know, book-loving kid, would look back, and you have two popular published books under your belt. You get to wake up and do this thing. How would have that little kid felt?
0: Oh, she'd be thrilled. Yeah. I think she would. I actually think 12-year-old me would have loved these books. I basically wrote them for my younger self. I would have loved them. So, yeah. I think she'd be very happy with how that worked out.
1: Maybe that's the trick, right? Mm-hmm. I don't think that either of us invented this phrase, but write the book you want to read, not what the market wants to read.
0: Yeah, you have to kind of meet your own sort of you've got your own sort of, you know, bar that you want to meet. You've got your own standards. And I think as long as you meet that idea that you have, you know, that's great.
1: Well, I absolutely cannot wait to see this adult book that you're cooking up. Wow. I will be first in line, we'll have you back on the show for a third time once that's out.
0: Yeah, maybe I might be your most frequent visitor by that point.
1: Keep writing these great books, and we'll keep having you on.
0: Oh, thank you, Mike.
1: Well, listen, you have been here with me and Joe Beckett King. I'm not sure that was a very grammatical phrase, but it's the truth. And she is the author of the B. Bellerose Mysteries, published by Simon & Schuster Books for Young Readers. Her first book in that series was called The House of Found Objects. The sequel, which just came out this past July, is The Lost Jewels of Room 17. She's a wonderful writer and a wonderful person, and we love talking to all of you, and we will
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0: The rapper is back. Rap on, brother Isaac. Yes, Isaac Hayes is back with another one. Better than the other one.
1: It's fabulous. It's the Isaac Hayes movement.
0: I can talk on and on about the new Isaac Hayes movement, but you'll have to hear it to really have a soul happening.
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3: 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And now you're listening to my show, Garage Sale, just starting at this time slot, Monday, from 12 to 1. Garage Sale, for those of you who haven't seen my show or listened to it, last year, because it was around 1 a.m. on Saturdays, we do a lot of mostly smaller artists, but bigger artists as well, of things that are of the genre of garage rock and garage punk and those sorts of songs. And for those of you who have listened before, although very likely not at this point, I'm going to replay the first playlist I made for this, which starts with a song that I think very well captures the idea that I like for this show. And that would be Fell in Love with a Girl by The White Stripes.

0: but it bears repeating now.
1: Well, sorry if I sounded a little disoriented there. It's been a long summer break for me, and I'm happy to be back here at WVKR. Very nice, familiar station over here in Vassar College. But yeah, for those of you who are new to my show, Garage Sale, that's the type of music we listen to. More upbeat, rocky, you know, very much inspired by the idea of, you know, singing a rock song, you know, with a band in a garage, quite literally. I mean, I originally wanted to name this show Your Mom's Garage, but the heads didn't really like that too much, so I renamed it Garage Sale, which I do think still sounds nice. But why don't we just get into the next song, because I only have so much time here, and that would be Vowels and the Importance of Being Me by Huni.

All right, again, that was Vowels by Honey, H-U-N-N-Y. And another quick note about this show is me as a DJ, DJ TJ, I like to focus more on the song, so you won't hear me talk too much, despite me originally joining the radio here at Vassar, because I've been told all my life I have a radio voice. I don't know how true that is here, now that I'm actually on radio, but yeah, don't expect too much talking from me, mostly songs. And speaking of songs, next up is $100 by Lovesick.

And rolling right into the next one, Baby I Could Never Win, Baby I Could Never Win by Kareem, Rashma, and Tiny Gun.

And as I said before, I often, although it's not very present in this playlist specifically, but I do like to feature small artists. So this next one, Under the Den, is actually a very local small artist, local to the Catskill region specifically, so a little north of Poughkeepsie, but still, I mean, they have about two songs on Spotify, so this is one of the only ones I can play, and that would be On the Run, again, by Under the Den.

And the next song is a little off track from the general theme of this, but I put it in because it's one of my favorite songs of all time. But it's also still in track with the very high energy theme, just not quite the garage and niche-y part of it. But anyway, it's Ways to Go by Group Love.

And then right into the next one, The Ski Team by SNMNMNM. Don't say that too fast. Anyway, yeah, Ski Team.

Next up is a song called Be Shonen by Safeed and Ethan Song, which is actually a more rock cover of a song by the same name by Carter Station. Again, it's Be Shonen by Ethan Song.

another Mikey took a knife while arguing in traffic. Flipper died a natural death. He caught a nasty virus. Then there was the ever-present football player.

A little bit of a longer song, but now we're on to the second last song of this show here, and that's going to be Conscience Killer by Black Rebel Motorcycle Club.

And then on to, sadly, the last song of today's show. It's going to be Blood Gulch Blues by Trocadero.

0: And that's the door closing on this garage. It was so much fun seeing you guys again. Well, I guess not really, but anyway, good luck, and I will see you guys on the next edition of Garage Sale, Monday at 12 to 1.
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Brothers got plenty of cash. Tricks on the corner, gonna see to that. Some like to smoke and some like to blow. Some are even strung out on a

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0: 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I'm your host, Akenna Magaji, and this show is broadcast every Monday from 3 p.m. to 4 p.m. from the beautiful campus of Vassar College in Poughkeepsie, New York. Welcome. We already started the show with a song from Ethiopia. That's the first song you heard, and it was Adigrat by Solomon Haile. We have so much more great music for you just like that, very varied from the African continent and the African world. Stay tuned, sit back, relax, and enjoy. We have a three-song set coming up next, beginning with music by Sheb Bilal. Let's listen to the set together and enjoy it together. Stay tuned.
1: Edition Letson, Adam Bilal. Are you ready? I'm Abdul Qadir bin Abdul Harman, Harman, Zahra Al-Haj, Tawana.

Okay, welcome back to the show. You just heard a three-song set. Let me tell you the names of the songs that you heard and the artists. We began with Cheb Bilal, and he gave us the Aiza Cayenne. Then after that, you heard Salaman from Larbi Dida, and finally Mili from Idil, featuring the voice of Zara and Sama. All right, we have a four-song set coming up next. Stay tuned for that. In that four-song set, you're going to hear music from Peter Solo, Carice Fosto, and Siran Benza. But we're going to begin with music from Kaleta and his Super Yamba Band. Kaleta and the Super Yamba Band will be playing in November at the local in Sojetes. And yes, a lovely space. It's a converted church on John Street in Sojetes, and I was happy to go there this year for the first time to see a group of Ukrainian artists. But in the weeks coming, I will tell you the exact date that Kaleta will be playing at the local in Sojetes. But now here he is singing the title track from his CD, Medaho.

0: Welcome back to the show. You're still listening to First World Music on WVKR. And 24 hours in a day, 168 hours in a week. And there's only 1 hour in the entire week that you can hear African music over these airwaves. And that is every Monday from 3 p.m. to 4 p.m. with me, Akena Magaji, and First World Music. So you got to give yourself some kind of reminder electronically, or write it on your calendar or on some sticky note and stick it on your fridge to remind yourself that this show comes on the air every Monday from 3 p.m. to 4 p.m. First World Music, the best in African music. All right, we just heard a 4-song set of music in the last set. Let me tell you, the songs that I played began with Kaleta and his Super Yamba band. He gave us Medaho. After that, it was Pas Possible by Peter Solo. Peter Solo, the leader of the group Voodoo Game. Here he is solo from a CD that he released before the Voodoo Game group that he founded. So that was Pas Possible, It's Impossible by Peter Solo. After that, you heard Kowadi by Carice Forzo. And then finally, Siran Benza gave us a tribute to Franco entitled Heritage Ya Luambo. All right, the final set is coming up next. Final set of the show. It's a 4-song set, so stay tuned for that. We're going to begin with music by Jorge, Onda Carioca.
1: Onda Carioca.
2: Yeah, moleque. Onda Carioca.
1: Então vamos, né?
2: Vamos sapecar essa. Divirta-se aí, rapaziada.

0: And that's the final set of the show. An hour goes by so quickly when you're having fun, and I'm having fun playing the music for you. I hope you enjoyed it as well. In that last set, you heard from Jorge, Onda Carioca was the name of his tune. After that, you heard Eyaye from the late Kasemadi Jabate. After that, you heard Omaia from Pierre Akendenge. And finally, Musa Kanute gave us Mosque. On today's show, you heard music from Ethiopia, Algeria, Benin, Togo, Cameroon, Congo, Brazil, Mali, Gabon, and Senegal. So come back again next week from 3 p.m. to 4 p.m. for more great African music. In the meanwhile, keep it locked right here to 91.3 FM and www.wvkr.org, because coming up at the 4 o'clock hour is the great and mighty Splinters and Candies. Stay tuned for him.
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Music from Mexico to close that set. We just heard from Son Rompe Pera with their track El Reencuentro from the album Nada Que Hacer. Before that, also from Mexico, Rodrigo y Gabriela featuring Hiromi. We heard Akatsuki. And we started out with music from London from Societe 25. We heard Oyun, taken from their album Yaigara. More music on the way for you right now on 91.3 WVKR.

Music from Syrian artist Bahilah to close that set. We heard Randomly, taken from the compilation Fake Lines Sono Levant. Before that, music from Brazilian-born, UK-based artist Lau Ho. We heard Simples Manche. And we started out with music from Mali, from Sally Kouyaté. We heard Jami Kadi, taken from the album Mali Kalen. More music on the way for you right after this public service announcement. And this is for a concert in our area Saturday, September 19th. Abhik Mukherjee and Tejas Tope will be performing at The Local in Saugerties, New York. Music at 8 p.m. This is Indian classical sitar music at The Local. 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

You're listening to Splinters and Candy right here on 91.3 WVKR-FM Poughkeepsie, New York. And we just heard music from Finland, from Suista Mansaka. We heard Harva Pustu, taken from the album Lunta Tupan. Before that, music from Saline, a Thai artist based in Montreal. We heard Ramana, taken from the album of the same name. And we started out that set with music from Iranian artist Leila Forouar. We heard Hamsafar, taken from the compilation Tarantula's Vice. More music on the way for you right now on 91.3 WVKR.

Music from Melado Tropical to close that set. We heard Sensacion from their self-titled release. Before that, music from Chinese artist Fei Wong. We heard Yesan Po, taken from the album Fuzao. And we started out with music from Lebanon, from Yasmin Hamdan. We heard Shadia, taken from I Remember, I Forget. More music on the way for you right now on 91.3 WVKR.

0: Music from Burkina Faso to close that set. We heard Burkina Atsa with Iri, taken from the album Wadi Bo. And we started out that set with Egyptian artist Natik Awayez. We heard Al-Manafi, taken from the album Manbarani. That will do it for today's show, folks. Thank you so much for listening, as always. And our pledge drive will be running from the 15th to the 21st this year. Please stay tuned now for Helen with Planet Blue right here on 91.3 WVKR FM Poughkeepsie, New York.
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It's independent radio from Vassar College in Poughkeepsie, New York. My name is Helen. Thank you for staying tuned after Splinters and Candy World Music selected for you by Alex Brown. In my ongoing salute to our 50 states on the occasion of our 250th anniversary as a country, I'm starting today's show recognizing Ohio, which became the 17th state on March 1st, 1803. The story, dated last December, comes from Reasons to Be Cheerful, and it's titled The Beauty of Lining a River with Willow. In the Stone Age, Neolithic folks used willow branches and mud to build round houses for their families. Jump forward several thousand years, and European farmers were fashioning panels of stitched willow to fence their farms or screen their gardens. Meanwhile, Native Americans constructed frames of black willow stakes and branches of for the sweat lodges where they purified their spirits. Today, ecologists and conservationists are using dozens of species of willow for preventing the decimation of the Ohio River Basin. By incorporating willow, their aim is to minimize erosion while keeping the river's seven major tributaries as free of pollutants as possible. That basin, the largest riparian offshoot of the Mississippi, is one of its most precarious, mainly due to unpredictable flows and decades of pollution from power plant drainage and fertilizer runoff. Riverbanks in Appalachian Ohio and around Cincinnati must be stabilized

0: keep farmland and townships flood-free and to keep waters flowing rhythmically and consistently southeastward into the Mississippi. Conservationists and growers say willows may be one of the most sustainable multi-pronged fixes. Amy Stewart, owner of 65 Willows, a willow farm outside Cincinnati, says willows are incredibly easy to propagate and are very adaptable. They do well in almost any soil, and they're great for riverbanks because they're water-loving plants. Historically, Ohio's Department of Natural Resources has used concrete, or riprap, that's heaps of loose stone, to firm up banks and bends. But rock, which can cost hundreds of dollars per ton, works on the singular task of preventing erosion. Instead, farms like 65 Willows can provide conservationists with live willow stakes ready to plant. Conservationists stick thousands of stakes, buds up, into the riverbank in a zigzag pattern, miles at a time, anticipating that in 3 or 4 months their shoots will lodge tightly into the earth, creating an underground patchwork strong enough to keep high waters at bay. Willow posting has been practiced in Ohio since the early 1990s, but staking riverbanks has been resurfacing more recently as conservancies spent pandemic-era dollars on willow round rods from nearby farms for about a dollar a stake to plant. Sometimes they give them away free even, to plant on rivers across the Ohio to keep them flowing soundly and to help restore Mill Creek and Patty's Run outside Cincinnati. Since Ohio River Foundation's first restoration project in 2021, conservationists have stuck more than 38,000 stakes along 6 miles of riverbank in the state's largest riparian project of its kind. Co-benefits of staking include shading the water, keeping water temperatures lower, which is beneficial for fish and macroinvertebrates, producing habitat for things above the water, including mink and beavers, acting as natural sieves, soaking out nutrients from creeks and streams to strengthen the soil they're locked into, and helping to purify acidic water runoff through limestone. Willows are green and prettier to look at than concrete, and they're cheaper than riprap. Despite all these benefits, willow staking is not a silver bullet. Unlike riprap or concrete, willow takes around 3 months to grow secure along the riverbank, and there's no guarantee a creekside will hold throughout flood season. But it's good for willow farmers, too. A basket farmer who owns Living Willow Farm doesn't need to help stabilize riverbanks. He already makes a great living constructing domes, huts, and fences for clients. Following a wattling workshop, he is considering doing some staking on his own farm. He encourages people raising cattle to adopt willow fences to keep land idle and prevent soil erosion, stabilizing an area naturally. Well, there's just so many good things in that article. I won't begin to list them, but great, great idea. Okay, so the articles I have lined up for today focus on cities. So let's jump in with 2 feet with this July piece from Science Alert titled First U.S. City on Track to Run Out of Water. Even if you're aware of the perilous situation the world's water supplies are in, it could seem inconceivable for Corpus Christi, Texas to be in serious danger of running out of water despite years of concerns over shortages. Among multiple contributing issues, perhaps most important is major industrial developments. In conjunction with unlocking vast oil and gas reserves of the shale revolution, one new plastics chemical complex, for example, uses as much Cooling water every day has all 300,000 Corpus Christi residents combined. A planned seawater desalination plant, supposed to ease the pressure from rising industrial water usage, never materialized. And in recent years, Texas has been hit by a series of historical droughts connected to climate change. Corpus Christi has about 1 year of water in storage right now, considered emergency status, yeah. While rainfall this year has eased the pressure somewhat, reservoir levels are still precariously low. Meanwhile, the desalination plant proposal hasn't been completely abandoned. Still under consideration is a huge facility for removing salt and impurities from seawater, which would produce an estimated 100 million gallons of water a day. However, the plant has been discussed since 2017, and efforts to move forward are caught up in red tape and $6 billion in funding. Yeah, so let's bribe voters to vote Republican instead of putting that money to good use. Okay, enough. Other options are deep groundwater wells, but these are vulnerable to drought, and wastewater for industrial cooling. City residents have faced restrictions for watering their gardens or washing their cars since August 2024. City authorities need to find a solution to the water scarcity problem, and quickly. Emergency measures planned to begin this December have been postponed to September 2027 based on this year's rain. The action could include rolling water blackouts, for example, where water is available for limited parts of the day. However, this isn't a solution for industrial uses. Refineries and plants would have to be shut down, bringing subsequent knock-on effects for the economy and communities. As with other natural resources, we haven't been appreciating what we had until we're dangerously close to running out. The possibility is tremendously grave. Yeah. All right, then this report from Technical University of Munich, dated August, looks at, you know, kind of the flip side of too little water. This one's titled, "Some Coastal Cities Are Sinking Faster Than the Ocean is Rising." More than half a billion people live in low-lying coastal zones, placing them on the front lines of one of climate change's most serious challenges. A team of German and U.S. scientists reports people living in heavily populated coastal regions experience an average relative sea level rise of about 6 millimeters per year, a rate nearly three times the coastline global average. The main reason for the difference is land subsidence, the gradual shrinking of the ground beneath coastal cities and communities. The precise cause of subsidence is not always easy to pinpoint because several factors can operate at the same time. Among the most important are heavy groundwater pumping, oil and gas extraction, compression of relatively young sediments in river deltas, and the weight of expanding urban areas. Excessive extraction of resources is especially serious because it undermines previously stable subsurface. Natural processes also contribute, including tectonic movement and adjustments of Earth's crust following loss of ancient ice sheets. Thailand, Bangladesh, Nigeria, Egypt, China, and Indonesia are among the countries experiencing the highest relative sea level rise. Their population coastal averages range from roughly 7 to 10 millimeters per year. United States, Italy, and the Netherlands have elevated rates averaging approximately 4 to 5 millimeters per year. Jakarta, Indonesia, stands out as a subsidence hotspot with average shrinking rate at 13.7 millimeters per year. But conditions can differ sharply even within the same city. Some locations in Jakarta are sinking by as much as 42 millimeters per year, while other sections are rising at the same time. And not every coastline is moving downward. Land in Sweden and Finland is still rising because of post-glacial rebound following the last ice age, with uplift occurring faster than the sea is rising. Groundwater use is one factor government and communities can influence directly. Where groundwater extraction is a major driver of land subsidence, local political and water management decisions can make a significant difference. Improved groundwater management, stricter regulation of withdrawals, or targeted recharge of aquifers can at least slow subsidence rates and in some cases largely halt them. Tokyo offers an example of how regulation can reduce the problem. The city once experienced subsidence exceeding 100 millimeters per year, with the worst affected locations sinking by about 240 millimeters annually. Government action and development of alternative water supplies brought rates down substantially. A similar response occurred around Galveston, Texas, where extensive groundwater withdrawal had become the primary cause of sinking land. In 1975, officials created a subsidence district to regulate groundwater use, encourage alternative water sources, and promote water conservation. And you know, Galveston's only about, I think it was like 250 miles from Corpus Christi, but wow, what a difference of day and night in dealing with this problem. Now, increasingly, another feature of too many cities is excessive heat. As reported last August by Inside Climate News, this article was titled, "Broiled by Heat Waves, Residents of the Concrete Jungle Suffer." The urban heat island effect is in full force this summer in New York City. The metropolis is full of microclimates defined by amount of green spaces, size and geometry of surrounding buildings, number of vehicles driving through the district, and other factors unique to each neighborhood. For example, the area around Newtown Creek, and that's a small stream separating Brooklyn and Queens, if you can picture your map there, is filled with industrial business zones. Its streets and parking lots are packed with trucks and heavy-duty equipment generating heat during operations. With little or no tree canopy, residents and workers are exposed to surface temperatures more than 8 degrees higher than the citywide average. A 2024 study by Climate Central revealed the city's built environment is making temperatures nearly 10 degrees hotter for residents. For many, it can be deadly. 3% of all deaths between May and September are heat-related. Around 90% of city residents have air conditioners in their home, but not all can afford to run them as needed, increasing the chances of heat stress and even heat-related mortality, especially for older residents and people with cardiovascular issues or other underlying conditions. The urban landscape contributes to increasing temperatures because it absorbs heat from the sun, but urban geometry and materials curtail or lower the ability of the land surface to cool as fast as it normally would in natural places. Heat released at a slower rate throughout the day and night explains why nights are often hotter in built environments. Research suggests most heat-related deaths have their onset in the home. Some developers and architects are tackling the heat issue when building and retrofitting homes. City initiatives aim to increase the number of trees along streets in hotter neighborhoods and to implement maximum indoor temperature for tenants, requiring landlords to provide cooling when a specific temperature is reached. For New York City, climate change brought this year's heat suddenly. In late June, Central Park hit 99 degrees for the first time since 2012. The experience of a June heat wave varied depending on where residents lived and worked in the city. New York is among cities where temperature in low-income sections or communities of color can be 5 degrees to 20 degrees hotter than other areas of the city. These neighborhoods are often located farther from green spaces and suffer more acutely from the urban heat island effect. Exhaust from vehicles hangs in the air, subway stations trap extreme amounts of heat. Tall buildings can create urban canyons, which trap heat in streets and prevent cooling breezes from reducing temperatures at ground level. According to New York City's Panel on Climate Change, the city's general temperature is projected to increase in coming decades. By the 2050s, heat waves are predicted to rise by a factor of 2 to 4 times higher than current average. Panel members are channeling efforts on thermal safety. They conduct heat walks in city neighborhoods to measure how different features of the urban landscape impact thermal comfort of people walking through the neighborhood. Relative humidity, surface temperatures, AstroTurf in a dog park logged in at 130 degrees, air temperature, radiant temperature, and that's how much radiation the body absorbs, and wind speed. To maintain normal body temperature, the body employs multiple levers to cool itself, including evaporation of sweat. When the surrounding air is very humid, heat sweat does not evaporate as quickly, leading to less heat dissipation. This can be dangerous in instances of extreme heat when no other means of cooling are available. Aging populations and people with chronic health conditions are particularly at risk during extreme heat, especially if they have no means to cool themselves in their homes. Between 2018 and 2022, an average of 525 deaths a year were attributed to heat stress. New York City neighborhoods with the lowest rates of air conditioning are environmental justice neighborhoods, communities historically overburdened with polluting infrastructure. Here, even residents with air conditioners may struggle to afford running them, especially as utility bills rise. Responding to these concerns, some developers are designing buildings to meet passive house building standards. These standards prioritize air tightness and insulation to maintain a comfortable temperature inside buildings throughout the year. A community development nonprofit that builds affordable housing across the city began developing and retrofitting its affordable housing portfolio to passive house standards to lower its operational costs because these homes usually have lower utility bills as well. There are around 1,860 certified passive houses in New York City. Yeah, well, you know, that sounds like a step in the right direction, but I'm guessing 1,860 houses in New York City is a pretty minuscule percentage. I don't know, I did not follow through and get the exact data on that, but it sounds like a tiny step forward. Okay, but I do want to come back to these heat walks just mentioned. In June, Arizona State University News had this report titled, New Cool Routes App Maps Shadiest Routes for Your Walk. In Arizona summers, the sun hits pavement and sidewalks like a blowtorch. To make hot weather walking less uncomfortable, Arizona State University researchers created a web-based app to find the coolest, shadiest ways to reach destinations on foot. Cool Routes chooses paths based on forecasts of mean radiant temperature, a measure of the total heat load experienced in a given location, including reflected heat and heat sun exposure. The team explains it's more comprehensive than using air or land surface temperatures. In sun-blasted Phoenix, mean radiant temperature can exceed 150 degrees Fahrenheit in full sun, but drop below 100 degrees in the shade. When air temperatures exceed 105 degrees, you can feel asphalt and building facades giving off intense long-wave radiations like an open oven. Shade can make a real difference on people's heat exposure. In test runs on campus over 12 days during different seasons, Cool Routes identified alternative routes about 4.5 degrees cooler for more than 70% of trips, even during morning and evening periods when heat load differences are typically smaller. The alternate routes didn't require long detours, adding distances from only like maybe 25 feet to less than a city block. Predictions showed strong agreement with direct measurements for various routes. The Cool Routes app updates itself with hourly meteorological forecasts and works with detailed building and tree data to compute sun exposure and heat load for location-specific mean radiant temperatures. It is an open-source framework that can be used in other cities to support walking, biking, and public transit use. In broader applications, city planners could analyze data from city routes to identify busy walking corridors exposed to high heat, visually and numerically assess effectiveness of proposed cooling strategies, and use findings to prioritize actions such as placement of street trees or shade structures to reduce heat load experienced by pedestrians. A mobile app is in the works, which will make Cool Routes more accessible and user-friendly, but it will require more efficient AI computing power to accelerate model output to support real-time routing at the city scale. Yikes. That would be jumping out of the fire into the frying pan. Egads. 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Either way, it's non-commercial independent radio, just the way you like it. Coming to you from Vassar College in Poughkeepsie, New York, it's 5:30 on Monday. My name is Helen. The show is Planet Blue, talking about cities today. If you'd like to be in touch with me, please feel free to email me, planetblue@wvkr.org. And before going back to the city, I want to remind you, views and opinions expressed on this program are not necessarily those of WVKR, Vassar College's Board of Trustees, or its constituents. Yeah, so this April piece from Northeastern Global News picks up and expands on the topic of New York City's urban heat island. It asks the question, is highway expansion heating up our cities? U.S. cities are rapidly becoming urban heat islands, significantly warmer than their surrounding area. Vast expanses of asphalt and concrete trap heat, while large, densely packed buildings disrupt airflow and intensify the effect. Recent research in the San Francisco Bay Area using satellite-based temperature data points to highways as another cause behind America's urban heat islands. Highway projects accounted for 70 to 88% of the intensifying heat disparity. The team does not say we shouldn't build highways, but we should be aware of their impacts so we can mitigate them. U.S. highway building has traditionally been viewed as a way to alleviate traffic and connect communities. Now, excuse me, I have to insert. I can't say I agree with either of those. Highways have, a sordid history of destroying neighborhoods, particularly low-income neighborhoods. And I'm going to go right back to the article, which is going to address that first one about alleviating traffic. It goes on to say, civil engineers are acknowledging traffic returns to pre-construction levels as more drivers take to the road. Yet, highway construction remains a leading form of infrastructure investment, accounting for $257 billion in federal funds as of January 2026. Between 2018 and 2023, California's Department of Transportation added 550 lane miles, enough to stretch from Mexico to Oregon. Since the projects the team studied are not unique to California, they question what can be done to mitigate the impact highway construction is having on urban heat islands. One solution is bringing plant life back into urban areas and establishing green buffers along highways with grass, shrubs, and shade providing trees. Another solution is cool pavements using modified asphalt and concrete, and newer methods like special coatings capable of reflecting solar energy to keep roads cooler. Conventional asphalt can reach 152 degrees Fahrenheit compared to cool pavements, which made road surfaces 10 to 16 degrees cooler. Perhaps most important is updating federal and state policies governing the environmental quality of highway projects, many adopted in the 1970s. When we were just guessing what the environmental impact of those projects could be. Now that we can actually look at satellite data and measure what happened, the team suggests it would be ideal to update our environmental review processes. And yeah, we're not talking about getting rid of the roadless mandate there that MKD is working on. But anyway, we're going to check some historical background with an article from Yale School of Environment dated June this year. This one's titled, Suburban Street Design That's Been Driving Emissions Since World War II. Half of all Americans live in the suburbs, where a century-old planning paradigm yields a significant share of greenhouse gas emissions. For decades, planners and policymakers have blamed suburban sprawl's environmental and social costs on distance. The farther people live from city centers, the more they drive, the more carbon they emit, the more disconnected they become from one another. Research by Yale School of the Environment suggests design of suburban neighborhoods deserves far more blame than it has received. In the height of post-World War II suburban growth, U.S. planners relied heavily on a British blueprint, Garden City Design, to provide peaceful, aesthetically pleasing neighborhoods with winding roads and cul-de-sacs removed from urban noise and congestion. The features structurally enforce car dependency, accounting for 38% of suburbs' environmental costs. A substantial share of costs attributed to sprawl actually stem from Garden City street design, which turns what could be short, direct trips for errands into longer drives. To measure its reach, Yale researchers analyzed more than 60,000 U.S. neighborhoods using OpenStreetMap data. The study found four main features working together to create car dependency. Curvilinear streets increase distance between two points. Cul-de-sacs and dead-end streets eliminate through routes and force residents onto arterial roads, adding mileage. Hierarchical road networks funnel all traffic onto major arteries and make walking or biking impractical and dangerous. And finally, irregular block layouts restrict where commercial activity can locate and reduce shops, services, and amenities within walking distance. Design is something we can change. And since design accounts for a meaningful share of the harm, targeted retrofitting of existing suburbs, reconnecting street networks, adding sidewalks, introducing mixed-use zoning, is a legitimate and potentially cost-effective policy lever. Boston and San Francisco are among cities removing highways to reconnect neighborhoods. Portland requires frequent street connections in new developments. Virginia restricts cul-de-sac subdivisions unless they meet connectivity standards. We don't have to repeat design mistakes of the 20th century. Yeah, okay. So for today's musical selection, we're going to take a break right here. I have a nasheed. This is traditionally a song performed using only the human voice or accompanied only by basic percussion instruments. So this one is called The Cities of Palestine. And I looked and looked and looked, but I couldn't discern who the artist is here. So we're just going to enjoy this simple tune, okay? Hang on, let me get it set up for you.
1: Welcome to Palestine, country's beautiful and divine. The land's full of olive trees and the masjids where people meet. Welcome to Palestine, country's beautiful.

with the food that they eat, and the beautiful moths, can't you see? Let's start at the box, I'll take you to the slime, I'll take you to the woods. Let's go to London and visit the Riha, I'll take you to Haifa and Jenin. Welcome to Palestine, country's beautiful and divine. The land's full of olive trees and the nest should

0: Yeah, it does end rather suddenly. I should have given you forewarning on that one. But, you know, as I was listening to that again, couldn't help but wonder what's left of all those beautiful cities that are mentioned in the song. I found a couple of articles offering ideas for improving some problematic aspects of our cities. Complexity Science Hub put this out in July. It's titled, Why We Need to Consider City Shapes to Save Energy, Water, and the Climate. Cities account for roughly 75% of global energy use and 70% of greenhouse gas emissions. Of all factors shaping a city's energy use and emissions, transportation makes a substantial share. Transportation energy demand scales with journey length within the city. This depends on a city's size and its shape. A city's shape defines the distance citizens travel from A to B, thereby impacting transportation-related energy demand. Complexity Science Hub researchers considered various parameters of urban shape, including whether the city is round or elongated, centrally dense, or sprawling. City profile is another key factor to describe how city building heights are distributed across an urban area. Five distinct layouts emerge. Pyramid, this is with most tall buildings concentrated in the center. Needle, a few very tall buildings in the center. Pancake, uniform height throughout. Bowl, most tall buildings towards the periphery, and ring, tall buildings only at the periphery. The researchers generated a virtual city layout using varied parameters and ran simulations of 100,000 origin destination journeys to compute average travel distance. The results confirm a compact, round city shape benefits travel efficiency. Elongated layouts stretching along one axis increase travel distance in a non-linear fashion. Vienna is moderately elliptical and has an average travel distance of nearly 10 kilometers. Dresden is much more elliptical, and despite having fewer people, Dresden has an average travel distance of 13 kilometers due to its shape. The study also finds pyramid-shaped cities can lower travel distances by 20 to 25% compared to flat layouts. Taller buildings in the center bring potential origin and destination points closer together, yielding substantial efficiency gains. City morphology is often subject to geographical and political constraints imposed by past decisions, but understanding the impact of city shapes creates opportunities for planning more equitable, resilient, and sustainable urban habitats. This matters especially in massively expanding cities where urban planning will impact the world's energy demand and the lives of hundreds of millions of people. The team published an interactive visualization and calculator allowing city planners, policymakers, and the public to change key parameters and immediately observe the impact on travel distances. It's a practical resource that's available if you're in any one of those positions. You might want to check that. All right, then in June, bioengineer.org reported on this idea. Protected bike lanes boost New York City bike share use. Protected bike lanes are characterized by physical barriers separating cyclists from motor vehicle traffic, creating a safer and more inviting ride environment. Painted bike lanes merely feature a painted demarcation on the roadway, offer no physical barrier between cyclists and cars. And then there are sharrows, those are shared lane markings, signify space for bicyclists, but require cyclists to share the roadway with motor vehicles without a dedicated lane. A recent groundbreaking study meticulously contrasts the effectiveness of these infrastructure types by analyzing roughly 72 million trip records from Citibike, that's New York City's widely used bike-sharing system, collected from 2013 to 2024. Initial comparisons appeared to show protected and painted bike lanes near stations correlated with increased ridership. The challenge lay in discerning whether this reflected genuine causal relationship or was simply the result of bike lanes being installed in areas already witnessing cycling growth. After rigorous statistical refinement, only protected bike lanes emerged as having a significant effect on city bike ridership. The researchers quantified this impact as an average increase of approximately 379 rides per station per month following the installation of protected lanes. Painted bike lanes and sharrows failed to demonstrate a similar influence, suggesting mere presence of painted markings without physical protection is insufficient to meaningfully alter cycling behavior at scale. The findings underscored a disparity in political and financial dynamics. While painted lanes and sharrows often encounter less resistance because they cost less to implement, protected bike lanes spur substantive actual increases in ridership. When municipalities invest in cycling infrastructure, design elements significantly determine whether these installations transform travel behavior and can have profound consequences for urban transportation ecosystems, public health outcomes, and sustainability objectives amid resource constraints. Importantly, the investigation also dissected demographic disparities in the effectiveness of protected bike lanes, noting positive ridership impacts were significant predominantly in neighborhoods with the lowest proportions of Black residents. Conversely, in communities with higher percentages of Black populations, no clear causal effect was detected in ridership. The team notes infrastructural enhancements alone may be insufficient to overcome systemic barriers of affordability, inequitable policing practices, and historical exclusion from urban planning processes. This highlights the importance of complementary initiatives to foster equitable cycling adoption across diverse communities. The analysis further revealed particularly robust ridership gains among older adults aged 60 to 79. This demographic appears especially responsive to infrastructure improvements mitigating perceived risks of traffic interactions. This aligns with outcomes from cities where extensive network of protected bike lanes complements high cycling rates among seniors with enhanced mobility and health outcomes for aging urban populations. The findings decisively highlight protected bike lanes as a critical factor in fostering increased cycling activity, upending long-held assumptions in urban transportation planning. New York City's bike network has grown from approximately 900 miles of bike lanes in 2014 to about 1,500 miles in 2024. The researchers advocate their approach offers a replicable framework for other U.S. metropolitan areas to evaluate impacts of their cycling infrastructure investments. At the intersection of transportation engineering, public health, and social equity, these findings provide a data-driven roadmap for cities grappling with the complexities of expanding sustainable mobility options amid evolving demographic and political landscapes. Something worth looking at. Also from June is this idea from the Cool Down. It's titled, White Roofs and Urban Parks Reduce Heat in Cities, but Do Not Offset Extreme Global Warming. Scientists in Spain projected future heat waves in the Barcelona metro area to evaluate urban heat adaptation strategies. Painting roofs white substantially increased albedo and reflects a large fraction of incoming solar radiation cooling rooftops, but potentially becoming counterproductive if applied to facades, as they could increase street level temperatures. Green roofs act as insulation and cool surrounding air through evaporation while enhancing biodiversity and providing shelter for birds and insects. Their cooling capacity depends on vegetation type and irrigation requirements. Urban parks provide shade and cool the environment through evapotranspiration, reduce impervious surfaces, and favor rainwater infiltration. Converting urban areas into agricultural spaces may provide benefits, though this type of vegetation is not the most effective in reducing heat, but replacing forested areas with agricultural fields may generate more negative than positive temperature impacts. Urban parks and green roofs were found to contribute to nighttime temperature increases owing to vegetation slowly releasing heat stored during the day. The researchers conclude a combination of white roofs and urban parks is the most promising measure to mitigate heat impacts in the most sensitive areas. Mindful that heat vulnerability could double in low-income, densely populated areas by 2100, the 47% projected reduced vulnerability seen from these strategies may fall to a modest 16%. The researchers stress no single intervention can offset extreme warming, but targeting vulnerable neighborhoods can significantly reduce health risks. While focused on Barcelona, the findings may be applicable to other cities with similar climates, offering low-cost urban solutions to help protect populations from extreme heat. Okay, and if you notice, a lot of things that are mentioned, I think in most of these articles seem to crop up over and over again about green areas and less traffic and emissions. You know, maybe we should put some faith in this stuff. Anyway, down to my closing article. Yikes. Enough blabbering here. So this closing article is from Earth.com, and it's dated March this year, titled, City Birds Use Cigarette Butts to Fight Nest Parasites. Warm, damp bird nests give ectoparasites like fleas and mites a sheltered place to breed beside Eurasian blue tick chicks. The blood feeders drain nutrients with every bite, causing chicks to become anemic, grow more slowly, and spend more energy on repair. Research at University of Lodz found nests containing cigarette butts produced chicks with measurably stronger blood condition than those without. Scientists measured hemoglobin, the blood component that carries oxygen, and saw the blood of chicks raised in nests containing cigarette butts carry more oxygen to their growing bodies. They also found a higher share of red blood cells, showing the birds were in better physical condition overall. Blood sugar levels were about the same, suggesting the main benefit came from a reduced strain on the body rather than overall stress. The discovery recasts discarded cigarette butts as a real, if imperfect, tool some urban birds use to protect their young from harmful parasites. Years before the Poland experiment, finches and sparrows in Mexico City were already linking cigarette filters to lower pest levels, often weaving 8 to 10 butts into their nests. Females added more filters after ticks appeared in their nests, indicating the behavior was responsive, not random. This earlier work made the pollen result look less like a fluke and more like a pattern crossing species and cities. Cleaner nests helped most, but even a modest repellent effect could matter during the short nesting season. Still, protection came with baggage because smoked filters carry far more than nicotine and ash tucked inside their fibers. One review notes cigarette butts can release arsenic, heavy metals, and roughly 4,000 chemicals. Another study found rising genotoxic damage, DNA harm inside cells, in bird blood as butt filters increased. In some places, birds were already incorporating bits of fresh herbs into their nests. The leaves release volatile compounds, chemicals that evaporate easily, emitting an odor that can make nests less attractive to parasites. Cities flood birds with materials that never existed in older habitats. By using litter with similar repellent chemicals, city birds may be copying an older defense with newer materials. That perspective reframes cigarette filters as more than discarded trash, turning them into a crude stand-in for plants blue tits evolved to use. The researchers say birds are smart. Adding smart does not mean safe. The scientists want to study the stage when young birds leave the nest. Longer tracking could show whether early blood gains carry into survival and future breeding, or delayed damage surfaces months later. At this point, the study is pervasive but not conclusive. It shows urban wildlife can improvise faster than most people notice. It remains an example of adaptation under pressure, not a reason to leave toxic litter behind. And I would add, certainly no reason to smoke. All right, so we're just about done here. I got a minute to remind you. Our annual pledge drive is coming up, so be ready for that. And also at 6 o'clock, Calvin's going to be starting his Uplifting Vibes playlist. And gee, you know you don't want to miss that. But I'm glad you were here with me today. I hope you will join me again next week when I'll be begging you for donations to support BKR for another year. In the meantime, have a great week. See you later. Bye now.
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1: 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The time is now 7 p.m., and that means it's time for the Monday Night Polka Beat. And your fun starts right now.

Well, good evening, everybody, and welcome to the Monday Night Polka Beat with your host, Tom and Cindy Zach. Yours truly, Tom, behind the dials once again on this Monday evening, the 14th day of September 2026, and we're going to be here right up until 9 p.m., playing the finest polkas, waltzes, and obedics, the happiest toe-tapping music on the planet, as we like to call it. And for a dedication, the request is done via email these days, folks, and the email is sent to all one word, thepolkabeat@gmail.com.

Oh, Tony's Polka Band from upstate New York, from their release entitled That's What the Devil Said, and a tune called Jersey Lightning. And before that, the Polka Family Band from their release entitled Proud to be Polish, and a tune called Grajcie, Grajcie, Muzykańczy. And let's continue with the music, and let's feature something from Jimmy Sturr and the orchestra. Of course, he had the big Onion Festival just Sunday a week ago. And great crowd there, and Jimmy sounded great too. So let's feature something from his release entitled Gone Polka, a little bit of sugar and spice.

Jimmy Sturr and the band when they call Sugar and Spice. And we hope everybody had a great weekend this past weekend. The weather was kind of nice. And just a reminder, though, that the WVKR Pledge Drive starts tomorrow, the 15th of September. And that means our show next Monday evening, ladies and gentlemen, will be asking for your financial support. Into the treasure chest we go, out of Chicago, the musical nights, a little tune they call Rum and Tea.

Out of Chicago, the Musical Knights is the name of the band, and a tune called Rum and Tea. And let's feature something from Eddie Begay and Crusade from their release entitled Utopia. And here's a great arrangement of Wanda, Randy Krajewski on the accordion.

Crusade featuring Eddie Biegai and Randy Krajewski on the accordion, and their arrangement of Wanda here at VKR. And Polka Motion by the Ocean begins this Thursday, ladies and gentlemen. Actually, Wednesday evening, I believe, but Thursday in the Convention Center down there in Rehoboth Beach, Delaware. And this is one of the bands that's going to be there. Polka country musicians, their arrangement of the Gural.

All right, the Polka Country Musicians and their great arrangement of the Gural here at VKR, and that's just one of the bands that will be appearing down in Polka Motion by the Ocean down here in Rehoboth Beach, Delaware, this coming week. And we might be able to feature one or two more bands that will be down there beginning on Thursday evening. All right, let's see. Let's go up to Buffalo, New York. Here's the Buffalo Concertina All-Stars. And from their release entitled Honky Fusion, here's one they call I Promised My Girl.

0: Yeah, the Buffalo Concertina All-Stars and a tune called I Promised My Girl. And back into the treasure chest we go on this Monday evening. Ray Bujilic and the band, when they call the Konieski Hop here at VKR. Good evening, everybody.
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1: One, two, three.

Oh, an oldie but goodie from the Treasure Chest by Ray Bujalik and the band when they call the Konieski Hop here at VKR. And here's another band that's going to be traveling down to Polka Motion by the Ocean all the way from Massachusetts. They're going down to Delaware. It's Eddie Foreman and EFO, ladies and gentlemen. Here's one they call Eddie's Polka.

0: Eddie Foreman's EFO from Massachusetts and a tune called Eddie's Polka.
1: Every day, 70,000 puppies or kittens are born in the U.S. Cute, right? What's not cute is that half of all litters are accidents, which leads to millions killed in shelters each year. 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But here's the good news. 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
0: And also brought to you as a public service message by this station, that's Independent Radio, WVKR, in Poughkeepsie, New York. Back to the polka tempo we go, Michael Costa and the Beat from their release entitled The Reason, great arrangement of Rosie the Painter.

Oh, from their release entitled The Reason, Michael Costa and The Beat, and a tune they call Rosie the Painter. And let's do another obetic, and once again, into the treasure chest, Dick Peller and the Polka Bration Band, one they call Good Luck.

Oh, from the old treasure chest once again, Dick Pillar and the Polkabration Band, and a tune called Good Luck in the Obedek Tempo. And here's another band that's traveling from Ohio down to Delaware over this weekend, the Dynabrass, Polonia Grove.

Hey, the Dynabrass and their arrangement of a tune called Polonia Grove. And Cindy and I ran into a listener of ours, John Barzak, Sunday a week ago over at the PLAV in Pine Island, New York. And John wanted to hear some Max Smolevich, and we're going to do that for you right now, John. And John, a big thank you, big jankuya for extending the courtesy to Cindy and yours truly on that Sunday. We really appreciate it. Max Smolevich and the band, the High Point Polka.

Boy, we haven't had done that in a long time, huh? Triple play, ladies and gentlemen. Max Malevich and the band, and the tune called The Valley. That was called the Cracker Jack Obedek. And before that, it was the Valley View Polka. And then before that, it was the High Point Polka of Max Malevich and his orchestra. A big popular band back then. Originally hailing from Pine Island, New York, and played throughout New York, New Jersey, and Connecticut. Max Malevich and an orchestra. Let's feature some new music for you by way of Jim Motyka from his newest release entitled The Way Life Should Be. But before I do that, just like to remind you once again that the annual pledge drive begins tomorrow here at WVKR. And that means next Monday evening, the 21st, we'll be asking for your financial support. So please put a string around your finger, put a note on the refrigerator. Please don't forget to pick up the phone and donate to the WVKR Pledge Drive this week and especially next Monday evening. As I was saying, Jim Motyka's new release entitled The Way Life Should Be. Here's one he calls Oi Reti.

0: Once again, from the treasure chest, a good old good one from the King Brothers out of Pennsylvania and their arrangement of the Red Rose Polka. And once again, just like to let you know that the WVKR Pledge Drive begins tomorrow. That means our show will be asking for your financial support next Monday evening, ladies and gentlemen, the 21st. And there may even be a few surprises coming up on that Monday evening. We don't know yet. We're trying to figure out how to navigate this year's Pledge Drive, but we'll let you know and keep you informed. Very soon. Okay, we'll be right back after the station identification.
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2: Hi everybody, this is Jimmy Stir, inviting you to join Tom and Cindy Zach every Monday night for the Monday Night Polka Beat right here on WVKR, that's 91.3, on your FM dial. That's every Monday, 7 to 9, two exciting hours of polka music. Boy, there's no doubt in my mind, Tom and Cindy, they play the best in polka music. Once in a while, they'll even play one of mine.

All right, Jimmy Sturr and the band starts us off on this second hour, and a tune called Cheese and Crackers, little snack here at WVKR. All right, and let's continue with the music and feature a band that's going to be down in Ocean, in Rehoboth Beach for Polka Motion by the Ocean this coming weekend. Dennis Polisky and the Maestros Men, when they call Waterfall.